0: I just said, could you keep a conversation without making somebody feel funny, didn't I?
1: Who's feeling funny?
0: All right, all right.
1: There's a person you should talk to.
0: Well, I'm talking to you, lady. How are you feeling tonight?
2: I'm...
0: Who?
2: Like hell.
0: What's happening? This world is full of doubts, baby. Not even the disco gonna last.
1: You said so.
0: I'm telling ya.
1: You don't know.
0: I don't know.
1: No, you don't.
0: Okay. If I tell myself I don't know, then I wouldn't know. Not true?

0: Albert Grove.
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0: 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All right? I don't hear you. Somebody stomach you in the front door?
1: He is married.
0: Open the back and beat, baby. 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
1: Say, could you keep a conversation going without making somebody feel funny? 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

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Yes, Jamira promise. Who seek him shall find him. Not only in spirit, but in truth. So don't bow in a Babylon, my friend.

Okay, so I hope you're enjoying these deep cuts, these rare tracks. I scrounged these up. A lot of old demos. So some of the recordings aren't so good, but the value of the music overcomes the lack of recording quality. Start off with Heat of the Day, then an acoustic version of Wisdom, then Bass is Heavy, We're Having a Real Good Time, then Feeling Irie. That last one was Can't Bow in a Babylon. Gonna keep going on this deep dive with an instrumental version of So Long Rastafari on Bald Head Reggae.

awful stain. Since you've been. See, this thing, sing with a chorus, baby.

Well, I'm afraid that does it for tonight. That's been 2 hours of Bob Marley for you tonight. I liked that second hour. A bunch of songs I haven't heard before, before I found them for this program. Hope there was some new stuff there for you. Everyone knows Bob Marley. It's nice to hear some stuff that may not have heard before. So had So Long Rastafari, then Slogans, the drum version. Why Should I? Can't Take Your Slogans No More. Every Day Is Such a Lonely Day. And that last one was Heat of the Day. Acoustic. Thanks for joining me tonight. Been really good here bringing you 2 hours of commercial-free reggae on KFOI 90.9. This has been Baldhead Reggae. Y'all have a good night and stay tuned.

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1: This is Starlight. I'm from my mother. 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Power is the people.

It must be one of the strangest sounds in all the world's religions. Deep, guttural chanting over percussive chaos. In fact, it's Tibetan monks chanting Buddhist sutras or holy scriptures against a wild background of metallic percussion and 15-foot-long horns. Unlikely though it might seem, this ancient and remote Asian mountain culture has been the inspiration for Western electronic musicians to create a distinctive kind of tribal ambient travel music. I'm Stephen Hill, and on this transmission of Hearts of Space, a journey to the metaphoric roof of the world, on a program called Himalayan Dreamscapes.

We begin with Colorado-based Tibetan flutist Nawang Kechang, with Tibetan monks from Karuna, Tibetan for compassion. From New Zealand, we have several pieces by veteran electronic musician David Parsons from In the Footsteps of Padmasambhava and Puja. From the European ambient music collective Nebulae, two Himalayan-inspired sound worlds from The Path of White Clouds. And finally, a traditional chant by former Tibetan nun Choying Droma with American musician Steve Tibbetts from Selwa, Tibetan for luminous clarity. It's a neo-Tibetan journey to the roof of the world, Himalayan dreamscapes, on this transmission of Hearts of Space.

A Neo-Tibetan journey to the roof of the world. Himalayan dreamscapes. On this transmission of Hearts of Space.

We began with music by Colorado-based Tibetan musician Nawang Kechog, with Tibetan monks from Karuna, Tibetan for compassion. Then three pieces by New Zealand electronic musician and sound explorer David Parsons. First, Himalayan-influenced music from his tribute to the 8th century Indian Buddhist master in the footsteps of Padmasambhava, and then two deep ambient soundscapes from Pooja. At mid-program, two Himalayan-inspired sound worlds by the European ambient music collective Nebulae from The Path of White Clouds. Then David Parsons returned with another selection from In the Footsteps of Padmasambhava. And we leave you with this traditional Tibetan prayer by former Tibetan nun Choying Drolma with American musician Steve Tibbetts from Selwa, Tibetan for luminous clarity. This edition of Hearts of Space was produced by Steve Davis and Stephen Hill. You heard program number 1173, Himalayan Dreamscapes. 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

Yeah, Benny Lane, a man of constant sorrow.

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Tiger Macho. Been a couple of years, it's a great pleasure to see you again. We hope you're going to enjoy the music. And this song we did a while back, you might like, called Double Vision. Here's what you might enjoy. Thank you.

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Yeah. 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

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This is an oldie but goodie. It's called To Plain Shame.

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I'd like to thank Lori C. from Seattle area for her donation.

Nobody knows what I'm talking about. I got my own life to live. I'm the one who's gonna have to die when it's time for me to die. So let me live my life the way I want to. 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

Hello, Georges Collinet with you on Afropop Worldwide from PRI, Public Radio International. Today, we're traveling to Matanzas, Cuba, long regarded as the source, la fuente of many rich Afro-Cuban folkloric traditions. These ceremonial and secular Afro-Cuban musics are, I'm happy to tell you, alive.

And now groups like we're hearing, Reyes del Tambor, are being documented for the first time by matanceros themselves. In the past, the music was only released commercially on Havana-based or non-Cuban imprints.

That's Reyes del Tambor playing cutting-edge rumba in Matanzas, Cuba. On today's program, producer Harris Hasenstadt travels to Matanzas to investigate the story of Sendero El Almacén, the first record label and artist collective in Matanzas, Cuba. We'll hear from founder Luis Brown, co-principal Lilian Cedeño, and Afropop's own Ned Sublet, Neji. And of course, we'll hear lots of this city's spectacular Afro-Cuban folkloric music. First up, one of the city's oldest and most esteemed folkloric ensembles, Grupo Afro-Cuba de Matanzas, performing Bata Rumba, a style that combines rumba instruments, congas, jequeres, clave, woodblock, with ceremonial bata drums.

0: Wow, Grupo Afro-Cuba de Matanzas performing Bata Rumba. Georges Collinet with you on Afropop Worldwide from PRI, Public Radio International. Okay, Harris, you went to Matanzas. What were you researching there?
1: I was there studying Matanzas-style bata drumming, which is quite different than the better-known Havana style. And I was there to learn about this new recording label, Sendero El Almacen. I'd seen their beautifully produced videos pop up on social media last year, and I wanted to find out what was going on.
0: And the meaning of the names?
1: Sendero means pathways, and El Almacen translates as the warehouse.
0: Next up, some bonus material from the Ilukeke project, featuring an almost lost set of ceremonial bata drums.

0: project. Well, now let's find out exactly how these guys got started.
1: Sendero founder Luis Braun.
2: It all started in 2007 during Cuba's largest music festival, which was Cuba Disco in the city of Havana. During the conference, I was shocked to discover that in the city, there has never been a recording studio or a label. A city that was once called the Athens of Cuba, where a lot of different artistic, literary, and musical manifestations were born, didn't actually have a recording label or an editorial label. In other words, we were not cataloging all of these treasures.
0: And that's when Luis decided to take matters into his own hands.
2: At the time, we discovered that there was actually no license, no permits. And over the course of the next 6 years, we knocked on every door possible, explaining what we wanted to do. I met a great visual artist, Lilian Cedeño, that was also fighting on her own to bring visual artists into the mainstream. We decided to help each other. We were offered the dilapidated and almost scary-looking warehouse. So we organized local artists, we rescued the place, and we established Matanzas' first artists collective.
0: That's Luis Braun, founder of Sendero Music and El Almacen, the first homegrown record label from Matanzas, Cuba, dedicated to documenting the city's rich musical traditions. Now, here's another Sendero production, music from the rumba group Los Matanceros.

0: Music from Los Matanceros, another of Matanzas' esteemed folkloric groups, as documented on Sandero El Almacén's growing YouTube page. Harris spoke with Afropop's own Ned Sublette to get some perspective on the importance of Matanzas to Afro-Cuban music.
1: Historically, there are two styles of rumba and of bata, Havana and Matanzas, and the two have long been connected. Because, as you know, Cuba got the railroad before Spain did. Matanzas and Havana were very, very connected, and they were very connected all through the various golden ages. And travel between Havana and Matanzas is still a frequent thing for many people in both cities. There is this very strong link between the two. I think this is part of what makes Cuban music so great, is the diversity that it has that is still linked under one flag. And literally one flag, the fact that Oriente never broke off to become a separate French-speaking republic, for example, that there has always been island-wide political unity, has allowed these very different cultures that grew largely in isolation from each other, especially in eastern Cuba, to, in a sense, cross-fertilize with each other artistically. One of the big bangs of 20th century musical culture in Cuba was when the army was sent in the so-called Guerrita del Doce in 1912 from western Cuba to eastern Cuba to put down an uprising by the Partido Independiente de Color and its followers, which became an island-wide racist massacre. In the course of sending this army from the west to the east and back, this was a big transmission moment for western Cuba things, Santeria, rumba, to go east, and for eastern Cuba things like son to go west.
0: And these music cultures are always evolving, of course.
1: That was a cross-fertilization between West and East that's very, very active today and which helps tie the island together culturally today. The fact that there is rumba in Santiago and there is son in Matanzas is very important in creating a national Cuban culture. And the third musical capital for me that you have to take into account, besides Havana and Santiago, and there are others, but Matanzas.

0: Los Matanceros, a group which includes my first bata teacher from Matanzas, Gilberto El Indio Morales.
1: Here's another bonus track from the Ilukeke project, songs and rhythms for Babalu Aye, Orisha or Saint of Sikh.

0: From Matanzas, Cuba, ceremonial bata drums called Ilu Keke, playing rhythms for the Orisha of sickness and healing, Babalu Aye. On Afropop Worldwide's Africa in Matanzas, Louis Brand explains how the Ilu Keke project began.
1: It's a project that started with the collaboration of Amanda Villapastor. Amanda is a professor and a lecturer at Cardiff University in Wales. I met Amanda in 2012. Originally, I was hired as a translator to help her out on the research that she was doing on Anya.
2: Anya is the religious deity, the Orisha, believed to live inside consecrated bata drums by Santeria practitioners in Cuba. Listeners can hear Villapastor speak at length about Anya on Afropop's recent Hip Deep program, Ancient Text Messages. There's also an extended transcription of an interview Ned Sublette did with Villapastor, all at afropop.org.
1: Ilu Keke is the name of a drum. Ilu means drum, and Keke means a small town or city. Ilu Keke is a drum that belonged to the municipality of Sidra. Sidra is on the outskirts of Matanzas. And it was a drum that, through family lineage, was abandoned or was not used for many years. Through Amanda's research, we have now discovered that this drum dates back from the time when the first sets of drums actually appear in this province. So the discovery is monumental. The drum has been restored. We brought it back to the city. And the second step was, given that this was such an old drum, such an important religious part of our city, we set with the idea of bringing the oldest surviving musicians that play this style to actually execute and play this drum. The recording comes accompanied with great research that Amanda is doing on Anya, on bata drumming, and specifically this drum. It is a source of pride nowadays. This is probably the most in-demand religious drum that is played in the city of Matanzas.
0: Now, Harris, did Sandero approach the recording like a ceremony or like a studio session?
2: They approached it more like a ceremony than a polished studio recording, capturing the way a ceremony actually sounds.

All right, songs and rhythms for Babalu Aye, recorded in Matanzas, Cuba by Sendero Music on Afropop Worldwide. Remember the young lions from the beginning of the show, Reyes del Tambor? Well, here's some more from their upcoming album, In

0: That's Reyes del Tambor, moving Rumba forward in Matanzas.
1: So the label is documenting and releasing ceremonial and secular music?
0: They certainly are. And Reyes del Tambor, the kings of the drums, are a perfect example of the label's interest in supporting the work of younger groups as well as older masters. I asked Luis about the title of the recording.
2: The name of the CD is called Entre Puentes de Rumberos, and it speaks about all the different neighborhoods within the city. For example, for me to go to play a rumba into another section of the city, I have to cross a bridge. Rumberos from Pueblo Nuevo, which is the other barrio, have to cross a bridge to come into the city. So it's almost like bridging the gaps between all of these bridges and playing music in the center of town after crossing all of the bridges.

Okay, Reyes del Tambor from the upcoming recording Intra Puentes de Rumberos. Well, Sandero also has their eye on groups from outside Matanzas. Here is one from Camagüey called

0: Rumbata from Camagüey, Cuba. Ooh, smoking. We asked Luis how the recording came about.
1: During the week of culture here that happened last year, it was a funny story. It was raining, so they canceled shows. So Camagüey is a long ways ago. So the guys were sitting at the bus ready to go back. And we felt like, you know, the show must go on. In the facilities of El Almacén, we have a huge portal or an awning that spreads into the street. We had some lights, we had some mics. Fito, our sound man, decided, you know what, I can actually go into the shop, bring cables, we'll set up, and let's have them play. No electricity, it was really dark, and we had them play. They play, you know, as happy as if they were, the festival was still going. Little by little, the people trickled in. So what you'll hear is that specific day, so that canceled performance that turned into an impromptu concert. They played some rumbas from Havana, and they played a lot of rumbas from Matanzas. And I think it was a way of paying homage to the local people.
0: Talk about capitalizing on an opportunity. Coming up, more Afro-Cuban folkloric music from Matanzas. Visit afropop.org to see some of the Sandero El Almacén's incredible videos of the groups we've been checking out. And read Harris's extended interviews with Luis Brand and Lilian Cedeño. I'm Georges Collinet, and you're listening to Afropop Worldwide from PRI, Public Radio International.

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1: Paris, Sendero El Almacén has shown such great determination getting their enterprise off the ground.
2: And they're looking outward beyond their city limits. I asked Ned Sublette about the significance of Sendero recording groups from other places in Cuba besides Matanzas.
3: Growing a music power in Matanzas benefits everybody because it's underdeveloped Cuban potential. This is something completely homegrown that can bring glory and prosperity to the hometown and to Cuba. But any recording studio is going to have people come from out of town. I could really see people from Havana coming to Matanzas to enjoy that different feel. Same reason people like to go to New Orleans to record.
1: Matanzas is about an hour from the capital. Is it connected to Havana? Is it a suburb?
3: No, it's not. I don't see it as such. What it is underdeveloped. Matanzas should be beyond where it is now.
1: So what needs to be done?
3: People are fiending to go hear rumba in Matanzas, and there isn't a good hotel. That's what I mean by it's not developed enough. The development has gone into Varadero, which is one of the great money machines, and that's down the road. So since Matanzas isn't a tourism center, and tourism is the engine that is driving things, it's all the more urgent to develop it as a producing center of music.
1: Well, I hear you, Ned. Time to usher in a golden age of Matanzas music. But how?
3: There's more that could be done with this as well. But this also is part of generating known, recognizable figures. Now, for me, one of the things that made the Muñequitos so very great...
2: Ned's referring to Los Muñequitos de Matanzas, the internationally renowned rumba group.
3: Every one of them was a star. John, Paul, George, and Ringo were not realer figures to me. You could have made a great reality show. And that may yet happen.
1: My good friend Ned Sublette, only half joking about how entertaining the Real Housewives of Matanzas could actually be. Ned, Matanzas-style rumba must still be evolving, right?
3: The rumba was always utterly inclusive. All kind of stuff can go into the rumba. Rumba's a basis that can absorb anything. It's not like the museum depiction of Huabanco Yambu, Colombia, although that has its very important place. But all these styles are still alive today in the street and flow in and out of the thing.

0: That was Rumbata from Camagüey. Now here's Mira Montaña.
1: Sea el Santísimo.
2: Sea.
1: Sea el Santísimo.
2: Sea.
1: Madre mía de la caridad, ayúdanos, ampáranos, en el nombre de Dios, ay Dios, habla.
0: Mira Montaña performing a Palo ceremony. Palo is another Afro-Cuban religion practiced in Matanzas today. I asked Luis to explain how a ceremony begins.
3: The recording starts with a cajón. It's a cajón espiritual that often Congolese or practitioners of the religion usually play. And it's played on boxes. And the recording that you will hear is a piece where they're actually giving thanks to the saints or the people, the religious deities that they venerate. We're not talking about the Yoruba pantheon, we're talking about the Congolese pantheon. So there's evocations of people like Saravan. Because of the syncretism within Cuba with the Catholic pantheon, you'll hear a lot of mentions of El Santísimo or the Virgin in the recording.
0: I asked Luis if recording a ceremony changed it in any way.
3: I don't think it changed, and that's the beautiful thing of what we're doing here. For years, people from the United States, from Canada, from Europe, did that for us because we didn't have the technology. Anything that I would see on YouTube or I would see on the media, they were great recordings, but they were done by foreigners.
4: Locals recording locals, working together to represent their community. Man, that's beautiful.
3: Fast forward 15 years, we now painstakingly gotten some gear. We knew we had a great music school and technicians for video and sound. There's a difference when groups are presented with money or a payment to do a commercial recording than when locals come in to record their own music. This is a great opportunity that we have started without disrespecting the people and the congregation to capture all of these rituals. And in many cases, the people recording, the technicians, are also practitioners and brothers within the religion of the people that are there capturing, which is a fantastic thing. So I don't think it diminishes the intent because it's all between the family.
0: Very inspiring. More from Mira Montaña.

0: That's from a ceremony by Bira Montaña, a Palo spiritual family in Matanzas, Cuba. Man, that's a beautiful idea. Recording a religious ceremony by insiders instead of outside observers. The participants end up sharing a ceremony as authentic as if the recording was not even rolling.
1: I asked Ned Sublett about the importance of recording these ceremonial musics.
2: That's so important because history doesn't exist in music until you have recordings. We don't know what Palo's ceremonies sounded like in the 19th century. We know they existed, but we don't know what music sounded like until we have recordings. Everything before that, all those notations, those are mnemonics, those are ways to reproduce a performance, doesn't tell us what the music sounded like. And everybody writing about music knows, go to the discography because that doesn't lie. You know, you have to understand the colorations it puts on things and the way it transforms music, but that's your primary documentation. And this is a musical biodiversity, that which exists in Matanzas, that it's vitally important to record every scrap of you can get. There's all kind of stuff that could die out in the next generation and will in any case have transformed in the next generation into something else because music never stands still. We're coming in at a fairly late day on documenting Afro-Cuban ritual music of Matanzas, but it's not right to wait any longer.

0: music from the Congolese-derived Palo religion. Now, Harris, we keep referring to these guys as both a recording label and art collective.
1: Because in addition to recording music, they also teach workshops for youth across all artistic disciplines. Here's the collective's co-founder, Liliam Cedeño.
2: Essentially, what we're trying to do is open ourselves to all of the different artistic manifestations, and our job is to fuse them to create other avenues of collaboration, specifically citing the work that John Cage did.
1: Composer John Cage spent a lifetime combining music with other art forms.
2: It starts with having a production house with the mission to promote the most alternative and also folkloric of our artistic production.
1: How about the work El Almacendos with students?
3: Por eso nos interesa tanto también
2: the work that we do with the middle school students from the music program from the National School of the Arts, and also the work that we've done with the University of Matanzas, trying to teach the young generation about the importance of fusing all of these art forms.
0: But what might folkloric music and contemporary art have in common?
3: Mira, yo creo que los valores están en la cultura.
2: I think we're in the most avant-garde and the most folkloric manifestations will come together. It's in our daily lives. In the process of artistic creation is where we meet to understand that regardless of the art form, this is a legacy that we're leaving. And that's exactly where we meet, is in the creative process. Regardless of your walk of life, we're all creating.
0: Fascinating. The old school and the new school somehow related.
2: The most avant-garde expression and the most folkloric expression have a point in common, and that's creation.
1: So what's next for El Almacén?
2: We're adding to one of the missions of El Almacén, which is to add people to our cause from all walks of life. She respects a great deal all of the beliefs. Somebody might be believing in the Afro-Cuban religion, some might not. Art implicates all of us. Culture implicates all of us.
0: Culture implicates us all. Wow, beautifully put. It sounds like Sendero El Almacén is headed in the right direction.
2: She's finding out that El Almacén has many friends. There's a lot of people that join us. Everywhere we go, we have lots of friends. We know El Almacén is walking.
0: El Almacén is walking, indeed. And that was Liliam Cedeño, translated by Luis Brown, leaders of Sendero El Almacén's Matanzas' first independently run recording studio and artist collective on Afropop Worldwide.

Grupo Afro-Cuba de Matanzas from Sendero El Albacén's YouTube page. And after the positive vibes from President Obama's visit to Cuba this week, we'll be watching how it affects independent organizations like Sendero El Almacén. 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And from the world-famous Apollo Theatre, presenting Africa Now 2016, featuring Bombino from Niger, Mokumba from Zimbabwe, Jojo Abbott from Ghana, and Alsara and the Nubatones from Sudan on Saturday, March 26. 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Thanks to Luis, Indy, and Pablo Bran, Lilian Cedeño, Alieski Perez, Yosel Medina, Fito, Adalberto Perez, Puchito, and all the folks at Sendero El Almacén, Ned Sublet, Amanda Villpastor, and Marcus Milius for their help with this program. 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And I'm Georges Collinet.

Jawohl, this is Amadeus. And when I'm in Reading, I like to rock it with the ladies at KFOI 90.9 FM, Red Bluff, Reading.

0: When folklorists talk about African echoes in American blues, they often point to Louisiana bluesman Robert Pete Williams.
1: I got this all, Lord.

0: There is something about Robert Peat Williams' free-flowing song forms, wavering melodies and hypnotic rhythms that feels ancient. As if for a moment, the blues lifted up its veil of mystery and revealed a glimpse of its African past. Hello, I'm Georges Collinet with you on Afropop Worldwide from PRI, Public Radio International. On today's Hip Deep edition, we visit a familiar subject, listening with a new set of ears, as cultural anthropologist Gerhard Kubik is our guide on Africa and the blues. It might surprise you to hear that serious study of the connections between American and African roots music is a relatively new undertaking, and Gerhard Kubik is one of its pioneers. A professor at the University of Vienna in Austria, he is a lifelong fan of blues and of African music. But let me tell you straight up, Professor Kubik is a scientist, not a sentimentalist. We won't be hearing about lifting veils of mystery on today's program. In fact, he even rejects the time-honored notion of blues roots. The whole idea of roots, he says, is tenuous.
1: Yeah, it's tenuous because it isn't really a historical concept. The problem is, in history, we work with facts. And these facts are represented by sources. We need sources, written sources, oral sources. We need recorded sources, if possible, archaeological sources. Now, root is a concept. It isn't a source. Also, there is a bit of an ideological implications in the root concept. It implies that you can study one culture within the light of history, while the other culture is just roots to the former, a sort of repository of stagnant, centuries-old traditions. So the concept insinuates that one continent is a provider of musical raw materials to be processed somewhere else. Now, for us in Africa, this is not acceptable. We are not roots to anyone.
0: Gerhard Kubik has adored jazz and blues since his boyhood days in post-World War II Vienna. When he was in his 20s, he became convinced that American music had origins in Africa. He decided to go and see for himself.
1: My first trip to Africa was in 1959. I was hitchhiking and walking all the way from Europe to East Africa, through Greece, Yugoslavia, then Egypt, Sudan, until I reached Uganda, where I became a student of a famous court music xylophone teacher, Evaristo Muyinda. From 1959, only interrupted by my studies at the University of Vienna and later by teaching commitments, I've been in and out of Africa all the time. I'm spending 5 to 6 months every year on field trips.

0: That's the late R.L. Burnside from the hill country of North Mississippi. Well, after many African travels, Gerhard Kubik began spending time in the American South, Georgia, Texas, Louisiana, and Mississippi, learning all he could about the earliest forms of American blues.
1: We have been working as a team involving David Evans from the University of Memphis and also my colleague from Malawi, Moya Malamusi. We traveled together and visited blues musicians in the 80s and also in the 90s. That was the basis of my book, Africa and the Blues.
0: Africa and the Blues is a remarkable book, drawing on decades of first-hand observation in the field and a vast body of recordings. In these pages, you won't find any easy talk about the blues' journey from Mali to Mississippi.
1: We have tried to split the panorama of the African background, trait by trait, and also along the timeline. Now, Mali to Mississippi is very simplistic. It is as if all those traits came from Mali sometime in the past, perhaps in the 18th century, to America and were processed there to create the blues. In science, we cannot work with simplistic models. It's not even a model. It's just a sort of popular statement.
0: Let's sample Gerhard's trait-by-trait approach. We're going to hear Big Joe Williams singing Stack of Dollars, followed by Hausa Goji. That's a one-string fiddle played in northern Cameroon. Listen for the traits these two recordings share. The use of a fiddle that interacts with a wavering melismatic vocal sung in a pentatonic mode. Wow.
2: A stack of dollars, I am told, where she goes. 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

0: Thank you for lying, guy.
1: The Goje Fiddle from Cameroon, back-to-back with bluesman Big Joe Williams on Afropop Worldwide's Africa and the Blues. Georges Collinet with you. 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
0: Thank you.
1: We are sampling musical examples compiled by ethnomusicologist Gerhard Kubik to accompany his landmark book, Africa and the Blues. These examples are part of Gerhard's extensive trade-by-trade analysis of music in Africa and the American blues heartland. One of the most surprising examples is a song performed by a Tika woman grinding maize in a remote village in central Cameroon. Gerhard recorded this in 1964, and he was instantly struck by its familiar melody, and especially the rhythmic swing the woman produces as she uses her grinding stone to accompany her singing. Listen to this, back to back with Mississippi Matilda singing Hard Working Woman in 1936.
2: I'm going to go to the

Two hard-working women, one grinding maize in a village in Cameroon, and another, Mississippi Matilda, grinding out commercial blues recordings in the Depression-era American South.

0: seems blended, but in others, well, one or the other remain dominant. And for Gehat, they represent two distinct African style clusters, both of them reflected in the blues.
1: I had noticed in northern Nigeria and northern Cameroon that there were two very different style worlds in the West African savanna belt. One seemed to be the product of millet agriculturalists, often in remote mountainous areas. The ancestors of those people had been established for a very long time. We have some archaeological evidence that pearl millet and sorghum agriculture had started thousands of years ago, probably the first attempts already 5,000 BC. Now that style is a pentatonic. It shows a lot of swing. Now the other style had come to the region after 700 AD with the trans-Saharan trade routes established by Muslims from North Africa to emerging West African states along the Niger River, Mali, Songhai, and then the Hausa states, all heavily Islamicized. So I was calling the first style ancient Nigritic, pointing to the population that had been established for so long in the West African savanna. And the second style, Arabic Islamic, an urban style. And the difference is really audible. If you compare, for example, the grinding song of the young Tikar woman I had recorded in Cameroon with the much more aggressive sound of the court music of the Lamido of Tungo in northeastern Nigeria. Lamido is the Fulbe ruler.

Algeta court music of the Fulbe or Fulani people recorded in northern Nigeria by Gerhard Kubik in 1963. This is an example of what Gerhard calls the Arabic Islamic strain in African music.

0: That's Delta bluesman Willie Brown wondering about his future and his past. When we come to the question of how African musical traditions contributed to the development of African-American music, we must turn to history. American independence in 1776 was followed closely by another revolutionary development, the cotton gin. But for Gerhardt, the event that really set the stage for new happenings in the South was the deal that went down between Thomas Jefferson and Napoleon Bonaparte in 1803, the Louisiana Purchase.
1: And the irony of this is that the $15 million Napoleon got for selling his French-speaking bridgehead in America were, in a sense, a large ransom for economic development and for new things to come in culture. The emerging cotton plantation economy then caused large-scale second and third generation resettlement of African slaves from the eastern seaboard states and elsewhere. And in that way, the Louisiana Purchase was an unintended stimulant for cultural developments, leading to the rise of novel African-American forms of music.
0: In previous Afropop Worldwide programs, we have talked about the way British and American slave masters were often hostile towards African cultural expression. This is why African language and percussion traditions exist in places like Brazil, Cuba, and Haiti, but not so much in the United States. In his book, Africa in the Blues, Gerhard Kubik has an excellent description of how some African musical ideas survived suppression

0: the American South. We asked him to read it for us.
1: The people who were transferred from the Carolinas, Virginia, Georgia, and elsewhere to Mississippi and the other new southern territories during the first decades of the 19th century were carriers of a neo-African musical culture that presented a selection of traits from quite distinctive African regions. Under the new social circumstances, it then turned out that individual music had a better chance of survival in a social climate where the African community spirit had been targeted for suppression. Among the various new traditions that arose, one was the blues. The bearers of these developments, however, were probably a minority within the population of African descendants on the farms, but their stylistic seeds began to sprout, while other seeds were doomed. Well, that is the paragraph as I wrote it in the book. I might add to that comparative research in many other places in the world. They point to the fact that sometimes it's just one person who is instrumental in transmitting a tradition, who became instrumental, and finally their tradition somehow became the seeds of something new to be developed in the Deep South.

That's the late Mississippi legend Arthur Turner with Napoleon Strickland performing in the fife and drum style. Those rolling rhythms definitely echo the region's African past. And Turner's family has been a powerful force in preserving this particular tradition. That process of preservation continues today. A contemporary bluesman, Corey Harris, recorded with some of Turner's descendants in 2002. If you visit this part of Mississippi, you find many distinctive musical traditions preserved within extended families.

0: the families, that is very important. You see, we believe that many African traits were transmitted in the Americas within families. For example, as Otter Turner, they were intra-family traditions. And later, they came out when the situation became fertile, in a sense. Then these traditions came out and became well-known in larger areas and so on, depending on circumstances. And there may be more intra-family traditions in America which have not yet come to the surface.
1: Gerhard raises a crucial point here. The study of African and American roots music is an ongoing endeavor. New discoveries, methods, and insights come along all the time, and the day may come when we understand the broad picture far more clearly than we do today. For now, let's come back to those rhythms. The rolling beat we hear in the fife and drum music is certainly syncopated, but not nearly as complex as the layered percussion traditions of the Guinea Coast. Polyrhythmic drumming traditions took hold in various Caribbean and South American settings, but not in the United States. Another Africanism missing from most American roots music is the so-called timeline pattern, a common feature in Fon, Akan, and Yoruba music. Gerhard gave us a demonstration.

0: Madenia. That is the famous 12 pulse timeline pattern. It's con con colo, con colo, con con colo, con colo. It survives in places like Salvador Bahia in Brazil and also in Cuba, mostly in the religious context. But it didn't make its way into the early forms of African American music in the United States. One hypothesis is that most of the African traits converging in the creation of the blues ultimately came from the savanna and Sahel zones of West Africa, where timeline patterns are not prominent. Another is that living conditions on the farms in the Deep South tended to discourage Guinea Coast traditions in which drums and timeline patterns are prominent. So the carriers of those styles could not continue, and carriers of other styles took over.
1: Coming up, how the blues was invented. Arabic Islamic echoes in field hollers. A Delta and Piedmont blues comparison. Jitterbugs and slide guitars. And today's African blues. All with Gerhard Kubik on Africa and the Blues. And remember, you can read our complete interview with Gerhard and see photographs from his book, including an excellent map tracing blues traits to specific African regions on our website, afropop.org. I'm Georges Collinet, and you're listening to Afropop Worldwide from PRI, Public Radio International.

in the late 19th century, when African Americans got access to guitars, they first imitated European folklore, ballads, and many other things which the white people used to play, country folklore, and that is how the three common chords got into the blues. But then came another generation of younger African Americans, and they began to introduce another tonality into these patterns, a tonality that had survived in field hollers and some other African American folklore. And when introducing that tonality, there was a conflict, because you cannot accompany a tonality based on some of these West African pentatonic patterns with the three common chords. You can try to find an accommodation, and they found one. They could use the tonic, which would coincide with the basic note, and they could also transfer this to give it a sort of subdominant tinge, a subdominant light. But the dominant chord didn't work. And so we get, through blues and jazz history, the problem, what to do with the dominant chord? They rejected it. And so it's until you can listen to bebop, it's all the time it's being replaced by something else. Bebop has blues tonality. I mean, it's not Schoenberg's tonality, it's blues tonality.

And so at that stage, there had to be found a form of accommodation between a West African savanna tonal system and these guitar accompaniments. And by the 1920s and 1930s, the solution was there to be recorded.

0: Gerhard Kubik's analysis of blues harmony and acoustics is fascinating. It involves the natural harmonic series, which produces notes not found on a piano. Gerhard believes that the characteristic blue notes, like the flat third and the flat seventh, are legacies of African tonal systems and of musicians' efforts to reconcile these with European harmony. You can find Gerhard's summary in the interview on our website, afropop.org. What we know for sure is that professional black musicians like W.C. Handy and Ma Rainey heard these unusual sounds and incorporated them in the popular music that we know now as the blues.
1: Ma Rainey, when she was doing some of her shows, variety shows, became fascinated with the melodic pattern sung by an unknown girl behind her tent. And she picked that song. It was blues tonality. And that's how Ma Rainey began to learn to sing blues. So blues was somewhere in the streets by people, illiterate people, and they had preserved this tonality from the West African savannah.

0: A treasure of Delta Blues, Gitche Wiley and Elvie Thomas with Last Kind Words Blues. It's often said that Delta Blues sound closest to the music's African origins, but Garb Kubik puts it a little differently.
1: Delta Blues music has a high incidence of Arabic Islamic style characteristics, which came to the United States with people deported from Mali, Niger, Mauritania, Senegal, and other places in the 18th century. And of course, the question is, why should that be so? One explanation would be that African Americans in the Mississippi Delta experienced greater social isolation. In such a situation, people anywhere on this planet tend to create and establish an alternative culture, as different as possible from that of their oppressors. So in this case, in the Mississippi Delta, the memory of Islamic values attached to an Arabic Islamic savanna style cluster, probably transmitted within just a few families, would be eligible to fulfill such a function. And it took over in at least one genre, blues singing and blues guitar, without, of course, explicit references to Islam. Because Islam as a religion was long forgotten. What had remained was a set of behavioral symbols to construct something like a different identity from the oppressor.

There is no question that the so-called Piedmont blues from Georgia, Virginia, and points to the east has a different sound. Barbecue Bob's Motherless Child Blues is a good example.

0: Piedmont Blues from Barbecue Bob of Georgia. Now, if we are hearing less of the Arabic Islamic style here, it might be because the musicians who created this music traced their heritage to parts of Africa where Islam had less impact. But Gerhard says the explanation could have less to do with life in Africa than with life in America.
1: Piedmont farms were small, unlike the vast cotton-producing plantations along the Mississippi River, and African-American farmers long established had better chances for work and for enterprises. Race relations were apparently also much better. Such a cultural climate could have resulted in the fact that there was much more borrowing musically between these cultures, and would explain why musical traditions in Piedmont seem to be a little more European in tonality. We can judge from the recordings made by John Lomax in the 1930s. For example, the wonderful banjo accompanied songs of Jimmy Struthers present a repertoire that could be considered a product of the post-Reconstruction South. He was born around 1880.
2: He used to work on tractors like

my heart, he was mad. Give my money.

Another of those people recorded, Raleigh Lee Johnson's Wild Ox Moan, is a field holler demonstrating that the West African savanna tonality was surviving not only in the Delta, but even in places like Richmond, Virginia, by 1936.

0: I got my dear lover and a loaded line. Gonna knock a man's bottom till the ghost don't fly.
1: Gerard Kubik and David Evans have recently done groundbreaking research on the origins of one of the signature aspects of blues, slide guitar. This is a sound that's gone all over the world, including to Hawaii, and then back to Africa to turn up in places like Zimbabwe, Malawi, Congo, and of course, the juju music of King Sunny Ade in Nigeria. Gerhard says the whole tradition of sliders began in the Raffia zone in West Central Africa.
2: Let's say roughly from Eastern Nigeria into Cameroon, into Gabon and Northern Congo. That is an area where the Raffia palm is a most useful plant, used for making household utensils, chairs, tables, beds, including many musical instruments.
1: Gerhard recorded an instrument called mpeli in the Central African Republic in 1966.
2: From a raffia palm leaf, a stem, you peel off the string. And then this instrument, until now, is played by children. Two children, one holding a slider and gliding up and down the string, and the other one is striking the string with two sticks. Now, when this idea came to America, it changed a little bit. From an instrument that was played by two people, it became an instrument played solo.
1: The earliest American slide instruments were mounted to a board or to the side of a house. But of course, we know where this tradition ended up, in the hands of masters, like North Mississippi's Jesse May.

That's deep. Jessie Mae Hampel died in 2006. Rest in peace, baby. You sure left a lot of soul behind. Well, time's running out in our hip-deep tour of Africa and the blues. No surprise, this is a big subject, and it's full of surprises. For example, did you know that the all-but-vanished jitterbug, or diddley bow, played here by Napoleon Strickland, is a mouth bow that indicates the presence in America of slave musicians from Bantu-speaking Central Africa, most likely Angola? Did you know that? No!

0: Linguistic evidence also points to Bantu retentions, likely from Angola, for example, in the Georgia Sea Islands. But that's not all. Gerhard says the African-American family keeps growing larger.
1: There is a late 19th century source that also points to the fact that Mozambicans were taken to the United States when the slave trade was over. And that's the interesting thing. When the slave trade was over, all of a sudden, areas which had not been touched by the slave trade patterns were, in a sense, exploited, and some people were deported from there to the United States. Trade by trade analysis pointed out that there are certain elements also in Mozambican, or let's say in a general sense, in Southeast African string instrument playing and singing that have strange parallels with the blues. I mean, it could be that it's because of the Arabic background due to the Indian Ocean trading network that you get these stylistic similarities. But there could also be a direct link. And I found it strange that so many Americans find Limited Mfundo from Southeast Africa, who died in the mid-1980s and had learned his vocal style from his uncle, who was a fiddle player, that he sounds so much blues-like.

Gerhard Kubik also has some thoughts on literary aspects of the blues story, like the famous legend about Robert Johnson meeting the devil at the crossroads.

Yeah, well, you might know that I'm also a psychoanalyst. So to me, it appeared that human psychology is what has been overlooked by those writers who talk about Robert Johnson and the pact with the devil and so on. One mustn't forget that Robert Johnson was living in a social environment full of beliefs in the supernatural and also fear of sorcery, of witchcraft. That is clear from the imagery of his songs. Now, the devil is a Christian and an Islamic concept. Let's say it's a Near Eastern concept. But underneath, there are African ideas. In his case, it was said that the pact was with a probably male sort of transcendental being, the devil. But in West Africa, by comparison, you get a pact with a female being, the so-called mammy water, with whom a musician can enter a liaison in order to be successful. And of course, after some years, so goes the saying, mammy water will lure him into the sea to die. There is a famous song by a Nigerian highlife composer of the 1960s, Victor Owaifo. If you see mammy water, if you see mammy water, never, never you run away. And then comes the guitar and imitates the mermaid's reply. So I see a parallel. When someone is famous in music and dies early, the society constructs an explanation. In West Africa, they would have said it was the mammy water. In the United States, they had to say it's the devil.

In a moment, the blues goes home to Africa. But first, funding for Afropop Worldwide comes from the National Endowment for the Humanities, the National Endowment for the Arts, which believes that a great nation deserves great art.

0: From the dawn of recording technology, the blues and jazz have gone back to Africa on records and in the hands of musicians like Louis Armstrong, who toured West Africa in 1956. Ever since Africans began to hear themselves reflected back in American music, the dialogue between cultures has become a two-way street. Take the case of Mali's Ali Farka Touré.
1: We might go back to the starts of Ali Farka Touré in the 1960s in Paris. He was attracted by John Lee Hooker's blues and so on, and French friends persuaded him to recognize that there was similarity between his own guitar style, especially in songs sung in Songhai and Fulfulde, and blues tonality. That's usual. I have met many people who you play anything and they say it's the blues. You see, everywhere in Europe you can find such people. So in a sense, I believe that Ali Farka was pushed into this. In any case, he liked John Lee Hooker, and he began to work a bit on integrating some of Hooker's melodies and so on into his own style. Later, marketing people came and they tried to promote him on the basis that he represented history, he represented connections to the blues, he was the source, he was the roots, and so on and so on. In the last years of his life, Ali Farka Touré began to reject these ideas. He became conscious of the rich tradition he was using in his own style and out of which he was developing something new. I mean, Ali Farka, it's late 20th century, it is not late 19th century.
0: Gerhard's point is well taken. We have to see musicians as individuals in their own right and not try to slot them into neat and tidy romantic narratives.

special thanks to Professor Gerhard Kubik for all his help with this program. Thanks also to Gerhard's colleagues, David Evans and Moya Malamusi, for their great work. 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Our operations manager is Misha Turner, and I'm Georges Collinet.

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1: This horrendous explosion went over her head and slammed into the backside of one of the whales, and it exploded, and she screamed.
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0: In the little town of Quiebra Acha, near Mariel in western Cuba, there's a Congo-descended musical instrument called the kinfuiti, whose sound connects the land of the living with the land of the dead.
1: The tambor de los muertos, says Cuban musicologist Sonia Perez Casola, the drum of the dead.
0: Only one group in Cuba still plays the kinfuiti, Ta Makwende Yaya. We'll hear them today. Hello, Georges Collinet.
1: And Ned Sudlett.
0: 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Cuban counterpoint of tobacco and sugar.
1: A road trip to sacred musical spaces in western Cuba.
0: With our longtime Afropop Worldwide collaborator, Ned Sublette. Hello, Ned.
1: Hey, George, you're looking sharp as always.
0: And we'll talk to our longtime Cuban collaborator, Caridad Diez, later on in the program about big news in Rumba. So, Ned, where do we begin?
1: Let's catch a boat across the bay from La Habana Vieja to the old waterfront barrio of Regla.

0: Hundreds of thousands of African prisoners disembarked from slave ships into what for many of them would be a brief lifetime in the rural death camps of sugar.
1: Slave owners worked their sugar labor force to death in 8 to 10 years, working them 20 hours a day in the peak season.
0: Because that was cheaper than having twice as many laborers to feed during the dead time of year when there was nothing for them to do.
1: As they dropped dead from overwork, they were replaced with fresh arrivals from Africa, which had the effect of continually replenishing Afro-Cuban culture.

0: Regla, where African culture disembarked for generation after generation in the heads and souls of the captives, is the home of the Church of the Virgin of Regla. It's right there by the water.
1: The Virgin of Regla is syncretized in the Yoruba pantheon with the Orisha Yemaya, the blue and white clad deity of the sea and the mother of the world.
0: So believers come to the church to pray to Yemaya. Regla was also where the first Abaqua Potencia, or lodge, was established in 1835.
1: Abaqua, the secret society for man, which conserves traditions of the Calabar region of Africa. Ever since the first lodge was organized, the Abaqua have been a potent force in Afro-Cuban cultural life.
0: In Regla, we visited Los Guiros de San Cristobal, led by Andres Jacinto Balayas Chenique. They welcomed us to the Museum of Regla, a few doors down from the church, with a powerhouse program of singing, drumming, and dancing, before going off to play a ceremony. As the drums started to play that triple-time Abaqua rhythm, a figure costumed as the Abaqua Irime, or Diablito, in the striking and singular costume that's very familiar to people in Regla, with a triangular burlap headpiece, fringed and tasseled, that covers his face with two big upholstered eyes at the top. A checkerboard suit that alternates white squares with red, green, and black ones. In his right hand, a staff, and in his left, a raffia whisk. Around his waist, campanas, or bells. You can hear him shaking his waist to make the bells ring.
1: On Afropop Worldwide. Cuba.
0: Los Guiros de San Cristobal.
1: Recorded especially for Afropop Worldwide Hip Deep. More drums on the way. I'm Josh Collinet with Ned Sablet on Afropop Worldwide. 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Now, Ned, you've been in Cuba a lot since President Obama's diplomatic opening of December 17, 2014.
0: Yes. In 2016, I led three intensive seminars to Western Cuba, bringing musicians, producers, and listeners from the U.S. in a kind of rolling music festival with a historical narrative, visiting endangered species of drums and studying the dynamics of sacred fiestas.
1: You used to do this back in the day.
0: Yeah, I led several music trips to Cuba in the early years of the 21st century for Afropop Worldwide and others. But in 2003, President George W. Bush clamped down on relations with Cuba, and I had to stop. 13 years later, after President Obama made it possible, I started up taking people to Cuba again.
1: Well, some people are saying that the Obama opening has done nothing to change conditions in Cuba.
0: Based on what I've seen, that is so not true. The Obama opening has had a profound effect on life in Cuba, and it's been good for music. Unfortunately, it may well become toast under the Trump administration. We'll see. Let your congressperson know what you think about relations with Cuba.
1: Most of what we'll hear today is traditional Afro-Cuban music, right?
0: That's right. And in pretty much everything you're hearing today, by the way, the musicians are playing for dancers, most definitely including the tambores yuca.
1: There's only one tambor yuca group left,
0: As far as we know, Prudencio Rivera Chacon's family in the hills outside Viñales is the only group in Cuba that still plays these drums, which is incredible and sad. At one time, these drums were heard across a broad swath of the Cuban sugar zone.
1: These are drums from Congo culture in Cuba. Now, Ned, remind us who the principal African cultures in Cuba are.
0: The big three are Congo, Carabali, and Yoruba. And there's also Arara from present-day Benin and Ganga from present-day Sierra Leone. These break down into subgroups. Of all of these, the Congo was the first to be well-established by the 1590s, if not earlier.
1: So, picture this.
0: We're in a mango grove on a hillside. As you can hear, it's a little windy at the moment. Food and drink are basic to the performance, and they're roasting a piglet, getting ready to serve the visitors hot chunks of roasted meat served on large leaves. Aguardiente, fire water made from sugar cane, is being passed around in jicara shell cups. It's a warm January day, but it's cloudy and drizzling. The hillside is muddy and slippery. They're tuning the drums now, the old school way. They lay the drums flat on the ground and set a bundle of dried grass aflame in front of the drum heads to warm them up and soften them.
1: Prudencio says, we start playing for the ancestors at 1 in the afternoon, and sometimes we don't stop until the next day.
0: When they have their celebrations, the drum calls from the hillside and neighbors come from miles around to eat, drink, sing, drum, and most of all, dance.
1: And here we go.
0: This is a classic African-style three-drum group, two on rhythm and one on lead. The drums are made from hollowed-out avocado tree trunks, which the drummers stand astride in stick horse position, tying the drums around their backsides with rope. The two outside drums set up the steady rhythm. They're played with a stick in the left hand and a bare right hand. One of those drums is also being played by a second drummer leaning down with a stick, who whacks out a rhythm on the lower part of the shell of the drum. Prudencio's playing the middle drum, which plays the leads or comments, and which is played with bare hands, not sticks. Another man wields a pair of claves that are not refined hardwood sticks, but two sticks from a tree. The music is based on intense repetition, and they can jam on a one-line song for a long time. Here they are singing, "The Congo King Must Come, El Rey del Congo Tiene Que Venir," even as the rain starts to get heavier.
2: Thank you.

0: stops. The Familia Rivera and their Grupo Tambores Yuca on Afropop Worldwide, Hip Deep. Today, Cuban counterpoint of Tobacco and Sugar, a road trip to sacred site in western Cuba. Georges Collinet.
1: And Ned Zublet.
0: Now, let's go to the town of Quiebra Acha and the Kinfuti.
1: An instrument that was at one time common in Cuba.
0: Well, if it doesn't sound like a drum to you, that's because it's not a drum that you hit. It's a drum you pull, a friction drum that produces a sustained tone.
1: A cord. It looks like a thick rope is inside the drum, attached to the center of the drum head. The player pulls on the cord with wet hands. You might be familiar with this principle from the sound you get moving a straw up and down in the slit of a plastic soda cup lid. I had read about the Kinfuiti in the writings of Fernando Ortiz, who documented the presence of over 100 different African drums in Cuba. But I didn't think I'd ever get to hear a Kinfuiti in real life. Then I heard Tamacuende Yaya in the little town of Quiebra Acha. In the context of the ensemble, the Kinfuiti plays underneath the drums and the singing. It doesn't pop out, but you can hear it at the bottom, sending out that communication from the land of the living to the land of the dead.
0: Tamacuende Yaya's Bakongo musical tradition comes from slavery days, but the world changes. We can't really say this is exactly how the music sounded back then, can we?
1: We should never think we know how it sounded back then, although we have an idea. The music is at the service of what people need today. It's a living thing. Like I said, Tamacuende Yaya is a Congo-associated group, but they also played us music for the Yoruba Orishas. You can hear them singing their names, which doesn't sound anything like what the Yoruba-descended groups of Cuba play. Here they are, singing to Obatala, the Yoruba deity of justice and wisdom and creator of humankind.

0: Tamaquende Yaya from Quiebra Hacha in western Cuba. Georges Collinet.
1: And Ned Sublett.
2: Bueno, para hacer un tabaco, se necesitan cinco hojas diferentes.
0: That's Eulogio Montesino saying that to make a cigar, you need five leaves from two plants. One grows in sun, one in shade.
1: The Montesinos raise premium cigar tobacco on their farm and sell it to the state. And they grow other things as well, coffee, avocados, fruit. They have a beautiful, well-cared-for tractor. These people work incredibly hard, and they also open their farm to visitors and show them what they do, serve them coffee, and sell them fine, unbranded cigars.
3: Si quiere fumar tabaco, si quiere tomar café, le daba vuelta al trapiche, igualito a mamá Inés.
0: So, Ned, this trip, you called it Cuban counterpoint of tobacco and

0: sacred sites. Cuba has the most remarkable set of spaces to hear music in that frame how we hear and understand it. In Matanzas, at the magnificent San Severino Castle, we had a mighty encounter with Afro-Cuba de Matanzas. In March 2016, the group's distinguished co-founder and leader, Francisco Zamora Chirino, better known as Menini, made an effort to be present at our event, though he was in ill health. And with high seriousness, he answered all questions. When we returned in November, Menini had physically disappeared, but he was still a presence. And before he died, he had the satisfaction of having set his group on the path and knowing they would continue. Afro-Cuba de Matanzas performed for us there with all the joy that the Santos bring. But if you talked to them, you could hear their sadness at losing their leader. Their singers were on the other side of the drums, and I couldn't get my mic near them.
1: Yeah, you get to get out by that singer.
0: Although I couldn't get an ideal recording that day, listen to the part of it I could capture. That is, what these bata drums can do. I only wish you could see the elegant dancing that goes with this.
1: But that's the beauty of radio. You can imagine it. Music of the Yoruba religion in Cuba by Afro-Cuba de Matanzas, as we remember Francisco Zamora Menini.

0: Afro-Cuba de Matanzas. Wow, Ned, this is rockin'.
1: It just didn't stop. The whole time we were in Cuba, every time we were in Cuba.
0: So, Ned, if you were in Matanzas, you must have seen Los Muñequitos de Matanzas, no?
1: Did I see the Muñequitos?
0: You did, didn't you?
1: Founded in 1952. They're having their 65th anniversary this year in October. And the Muñequitos are back, after reforming the group following the deaths over the years of a number of the group's elders. There's no shortage of culturally knowledgeable youth in Matanzas, where families are strong. And director Diosdado Ramos brought some powerful new talent into the group, once again, thinking of the permanence of the group. That was a few years back already, and now the new musicians are settled in. In particular, the Muñequitos now have these two electrifying young lead singers. You see, back in the day,
0: I think it's time to bring Caridad Jess on stage.
1: Our longtime collaborator, who co-produced these events with me in Cuba. Her name for the post-mambo seminar is Caminos, which means roads, both in a literal and a spiritual sense. Cari's one of the biggest boosters of rumba within Cuba. She's a Latin Grammy-winning record producer for the 2001 album La Rumba Soy Yo. She produced La Rumba Más

0: Larga del Mundo, in which groups all over the island participated in a continuous rumba that lasted for 300 consecutive hours as it moved from one end of Cuba to the other. And she's been the Muñequitos' manager for a long time. She told me about the historical importance of their style of duo singing.
1: Por mucho tiempo la rumba solamente se cantó por un solo cantante que al principio hacía esta exposición y luego era el que también inspiraba.
2: Cari Diez is saying, for a long time, the rumba was only sung by a single singer who sang the exposition up front. And then that same singer would improvise the leads.
1: Pero a partir de los muñequitos de Matanzas, de la existencia de Saldíguer y Virulilla, la rumba asume también mucho de la manera de cantar el son y la trova tradicional.
0: But once the Muñequitos of Matanzas hit it big in Matanzas and Havana in the mid-50s, featuring the two legendary singers Saldiguera and Virulilla, the rumba took on the traditional way of singing son and trova in duet. Then when it comes time for the improvisations, the inspirations as they call them, a different singer steps forward who specializes in that. Muñequitos director Diosdado Ramos remade the group in its own image when he took his new singers aside and told Renia Lopez, you are Saldiguera, and he told Andromeda, you are Virulilla, and they did it. Listen to how these two work together in this a cappella segment, recorded live at the old high-ceilinged Casa del Danzón in

0: The next day, we were scheduled to visit the Casa Templo, or House Temple, of Muñequito's elder Ana Perez, from one of Matanzas's preeminent cultural families. But she had an initiation in progress as a madrina. A young man was being sworn to Chango, happiness radiating from his face. She invited us to the initiation. That's how it happens in Cuba. And there was dancing to the Orisha's music, of course, played on güiros and tumbadora. After that blessing and after dinner, we had a block party with Rumba Timba, which comes from the line of the Muñequitos and is headquartered in the same house.
1: Paint me a picture.
0: It was a hot day. Tonight it's nice. We're near the water in the port city of Matanzas, one of the great African cities of the Americas, in the Barrio La Marina, on Calle Dawis, in front of the house where Diosdado Ramos of the Muñequitos and his family live. And it's also the home of the Muñequitos' new educational endeavor, the La Rumba Soyo Dance Academy, which teaches neighborhood children to dance. The block party even had an opening act. Before the rumba started, a squadron of costumed children ready to dance their hearts out. It's on a steep, sloping hill, so the street's on an incline. They created a dramatic space out of their block by setting up the band at the top, roping off the street, PA system with floodlights, chairs out for special guests, and they invited all the neighbors, who were delighted.
1: Here's the young Matanzas rumba group, Rumba Timba, doing it post-mambo style at a block party in Matanzas.
0: They're singing, "I connect with Wi-Fi."

partying down in Matanzas, Cuba with Rumba Timba, Cuban counterpoint of tobacco and sugar. Hit the website, afropop.org. More to come, more to come. Don't go away. I'm Georges Collinet, and you're listening to Afropop Worldwide from PRI, Public Radio International.

0: And I'm back with Ned Sublett, who's taking us on a post-Mambo road trip to sacred spaces in western Cuba. What else you got, Ned?
1: The legacy of sugar, Colón, in Matanzas province.
2: Ahí don Julián Zulueta sacrificó a un negro para que no se le escaparan.
1: That's Eneida Villegas Zulueta, who directs the community project we were visiting. She's showing us the unrestored bell tower where, to punish a runaway, Don Julián Zulueta hung the man upside down from the bell tower by his leg until he died, then left his body hanging as a warning. They still produce sugar in Colón today. Next to the contemporary sugar mill called the Central Mexico is the former Central Álava and the ruin of a little piece of the mansion of Don Julián Zulueta. Don Julián, a Basque, was the richest man in Cuba in his day. He had 700 slaves here at his sugar works. The mansion is a ruin today, but the slave barracks, the barracón, is still alive. Beneath the bell tower is the gate leading into the barracón. It's still the entrance to this tight-knit community that's been there for more than 150 years. In slavery days, this gate under the bell tower was the only way in and out. They unlocked it in the morning and locked it up at 10 p.m. for the night. Many descendants of the people who were slaves there still live right there today. And many, like Eneida, have the surname of the former slave owner, Zulueta. It's a community with strong continuity. They've conserved artifacts from slavery days that have never left the premises. A ball and chain, an iron bed, an elegua. In the center of the barracón is the largest ceiba tree I've ever seen. The ceiba is a spiritually powerful tree. It's the seat of Babalu Aye, and this one is just surrounded by Aché. They played a bembé, a sacred sequence of songs to the orishas, with the orishas one by one dancing in costume. This is something you see a lot in folkloric productions in Cuba, but this was no show. The first time I saw them do it, the first solo dancer, the woman in red and black, dancing as elegua, went into trance right away and had to be brought back. In November, they played for us not one, but two entire cycles saluting the Santos. The first cycle was danced entirely by children, a children's bembé, with the group Omolaye.
0: Beautiful.
1: They were costumed as the orishas. One is elegua, one is ogun, one is obatala, etc. They danced their solos. And you know how easily kids can put on a costume and just enter into the mentality of a character, right? These children were the orishas. And then there was an entire adult's bembé, during which the child orishas joined their respective adult orishas, and then 86-year-old Doña Victoria, the madrina, came out dressed as Ochun, the goddess of love, and danced her. Then disappeared and returned again dressed as Oya, the warrior goddess of the cemetery and strong winds, and danced her. And there was a big turnout for this locally, so there were maybe 80 voices singing the choruses in Yoruba. The choruses changed all the time, and everyone knew them all.
3: We'll be right back.

That's the group Iyaware Ochun, founded in 1980, playing by the big ceiba tree in the former barracón of the former Central Álava in Colón in Matanzas province in western Cuba. And then

0: And then we traveled to Jovellanos, one of the great African centers of Matanzas Sugar Land, to meet the group Ohun de Gara.
1: So, Ned, you're saying that in Cuba there's Congo, Garabali, Yoruba, Ganga, and
0: Arara,
1: which comes from the modern-day nation of Benin, which during slavery days was called Dahomey.
2: En la década de la esclavitud llega a tierra cubana Esteban Baró, que fue un esclavo que vino junto a su madre a la edad de 9 años.
0: Teresa Baró is speaking about her great-grandfather Esteban Baró, who was brought from Dahomey together with his mother at the age of 9.
2: Esteban Baró tuvo 15 hijos.
1: She's saying Esteban Baró had 15 children and taught them the traditions that we continue practicing.
0: And the Baró family have conserved the Arara tradition ever since. Their group is called Ohun de Gara, which in the Fon language means "to the sound of the drum, I will return to my land." There's a monument in the form of a drum in front of their house, and there's an identical one in Benin, where Ohun de Gara visited in the 1980s. The deities of the Arara religion are called Folusis, which word in the neighboring island of Saint-Domingue became Vodou, or Voodoo. The Folusis are similar to the Orishas of their African neighbors, the Yoruba, with whom they overlap, but they use different drums and sing in the Fon language.

Funding for AFOPOP Worldwide comes from the National Endowment for the Humanities, the National Endowment for the Arts, and PRI, Public Radio International affiliate stations around the U.S. And thank you for supporting your public radio station.

0: Yoruba Andabo, the rumba and sacred music group from the port zone of Havana, played for us in January, and it was the last time I got to see the group's co-founder, Giovanni Del Pino. He died 4 months later. But the group continues. The power of these groups is in their collectivity, and Yoruba Andabo has its own style, its own culture. And like Afro-Cuba de Matanzas after losing Menini, Yoruba Andabo will continue its own way forward.
1: Rumba is in a good place right now, right?
0: Oh, yeah. In November, UNESCO placed the rumba on its list of World Cultural Heritage.
1: Along with Dominican merengue, the Ugandan Madibo lyre music and dance,
0: and Belgian beer.
1: UNESCO described rumba in their declaration as an expression of resistance and self-esteem.
0: Which is certainly true. This recognition was a very big deal for the Cuban rumberos.
1: Why does it mean so much to them?
0: You know, rumba wasn't even considered music by the recording industry because it was nothing but complex percussion and singing. Music began to be recorded in Cuba in the first decade of the 1900s. But the rumba wasn't recorded until 1948, and that was in New York by Chano Pozo and by Carlos Vidal.

0: It was followed by Los Papines and Los Muñequitos, and then came the Cuban Revolution. Today, there's a large rumba community centered in the zones around Matanzas and Havana. But there are also professional rumba groups in every province of Cuba, state accredited as legitimate cultural entities.
1: Osain de Monte!

0: young group called Osain Del Monte, who played the party for the Rolling Stones in April 2016, along with Pedrito Martinez, who's shining big time these days playing rumba around the world based out of New York.
1: La rumba se puede hacer con todo.
2: That's Caridad Jess again, saying the rumba can be done using anything.
0: She's been working for many years at the heart of a collective process that began by gathering signatures locally, which in turn led to the rumba being declared national heritage by Cuba in 2012, then being nominated by Cuba to UNESCO. This is an enormous honor for the rumba.

0: Cádiz Jazz.
1: El ritmo de la rumba, toda la parte rítmica, generalmente se hace con tumbadoras.
0: Carrie is saying that rhythm is generally done with conga drums, boxes, and other percussion instruments. But in the beginning, it was done with work tools, which could be a hoe, a piece of wood, a drawer from a piece of furniture, a table, a chair, frying pan, a stew pot, or playing a bottle with two spoons. It could be done a cappella, vocally, or percussing parts of the body.
2: Carrie described how the rumba developed in Cuban society after the revolution of 1959.
1: Después que comenzaron a crearse instituciones por el Estado, como el Conjunto Folclórico Nacional, por ejemplo.
0: Carrie is saying that from the first moments of the revolutionary triumph, the state began to create institutions, including the Conjunto Folclórico Nacional.
1: Se empezaron a organizar instituciones que preservaban ese arte.
0: They began to organize institutions that preserved popular arts through the Casas de Cultura and community work, where rumba groups began to professionalize, even to the point of receiving state support. People for whom this is their job. This has brought dignity to all these people who before were on the bottom of the social pyramid. They still have situations to deal with, but they also have a basic stability.
2: The announcement by UNESCO came at a time, though, when no partying could take place.
0: You mean?
2: George, I was in the world's greatest dance hall.
0: La Tropical.

0: We had gone there to hear Elito Reves with Charangón.
1: Your old favorites.
0: I hadn't seen them in so long. It was wonderful. There were a couple of thousand people out there dancing in this split-level outdoor dance hall. It was a beautiful night, lovely vibe, and suddenly in the middle of the fourth or maybe fifth number, the band stopped playing and walked off stage. I thought, did the power go out? No, the lights were on. The MC came to the stage and said, Fuerza Mayor, murió Fidel Castro. Out of our control, Fidel Castro died. We have to suspend the activity.
1: How did the crowd respond?
0: It was so quiet. Not even a gasp. Nothing. People began filing out of the dance hall. I got a cab and told the driver what had happened, and he said, No me diga eso. Don't tell me that. Yo soy Fidelista. I'm a Fidelista. All public activities, music, theater, discotheques, sports were prohibited. They called it suspended for a 9-day period of mourning. No alcohol sales during that time either, except in the tourist enclaves.
1: Cuba without music? I can't imagine.
0: It was strange. I've never been anywhere where music was forbidden, let alone for 9 days. It's not the Afro-Cuban way of dealing with death, where people dance while they weep. The country continued working, but the musicians had an involuntary furlough that cost them 2 weekends of gigs, while TV covered the memorial and funeral procession across the country nonstop.
1: What was it like, Ned?
0: I saw people crying. People were genuinely affected, and I think many Cubans were surprised at the strength of their own emotion.
1: With no music to express it.
0: But there was one song that provided catharsis. It was seen in a video clip that repeated on Cuban TV as a kind of official valedictory. The clip, which was shot at the recording session, closes with a timestamp, 7 a.m. November 26th, less than 12 hours after Fidel's death was announced. Flash arranged by Pancho Amat, recorded in Havana's Abdala Studios, it begins with the voice of the song's composer, Raul Torres. It's called Cabalgando con Fidel, Riding with Fidel, referring to horses. With a triple time clave feel, the first verse says, They say that in the Plaza de la Revolución, where Cubans went by the hundreds of thousands to pay their respects. In these days, there have been sightings of Camilo and Martí on horseback. That's Camilo Cienfuegos, Fidel's comrade in the revolution, and José Martí, father of the Cuban nation. And out in front of the caravan, walking slowly without a rider, un caballo para ti. A horse for you. The song doesn't look forward. It centers on the image of a riderless horse, lingering on that symbol of loss. But the beauty and precision of the singer's performances affirm that Cuba will continue. You see 26-year-old Luna Manzanares wearing her collares, the necklaces that signify affiliation with the Yoruba religion. Bata drums are heard at one point. There's a line in the song, There's not an altar without a light for you, implying that the spiritual traditions of Cuba are converging in grief. This is almost certainly the U.S. radio premiere of this song, which everyone in Cuba knows by now.
1: Raúl Torres, Cabalgando con Fidel.

0: Find us on Facebook and tweet us on Twitter at AfropopWW. 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
1: If you want to go on a future post-mambo music seminar in Cuba, write postmambo, postmambo, at gmail. Thanks to all our travelers who made this dream experience possible. Field recordings were made by me and by Stephen Coates. And for El Almacen, Luis Brand. Special thanks to Bruce Goldberg for assembling the clips. We had help from Luis Pedroso and Isabel Reynoso of the Patio de Tataguinas in Guinness, where we also went to. Lourdes Martinez, Lourdes Diez, Lucy Amoros, Doris Cespedes, Jesus Hernandez, Jesus Garcia, Ben Sokolov, y a todos los demás que son muchos. Thanks to Maylin Sánchez Maldonado at Amistur and Jorge Rodriguez at Mar Azul and to the Instituto Cubano de la Música.
0: And join us next week for another edition of Afropop Worldwide. 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And I am Georges Collinet.

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1: This horrendous explosion went over her head and slammed into the backside of one of the whales, and it exploded and she screamed.
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I'm a Port Harcourt boy. That's Nigerian singer Duncan Mighty, proudly proclaiming his roots in the biggest port city in the Niger River Delta. Hello, Georges Collinet with you on Afropop Worldwide from PRI, Public Radio International. This edition, Hip Deep in the Niger Delta, a story of war, oil, and the power of music in Nigeria, past and present.

0: Duncan Mighty honors his Port Harcourt roots, but like so many musicians from the Delta, finding success meant leaving the region for the capital, Lagos.
1: Entertainment is no longer working in Port Harcourt. It used to be the center of attraction. Everybody, no matter where you were, people love coming to Port Harcourt because we have everything here then. But because of the militancy, the fight, and everything started shifting away. Go back to Lagos, Calabar, wherever, you see them organizing big shows. But those things are no longer happening here in Port Harcourt because of all these troubles.
0: That's Frederick Rex Lawson, grandson of Cardinal Rex Jim Lawson, one of the greatest highlife stars of the 1960s, and also a son of the Niger Delta.
2: Rex Lawson's music had the power to envelop you or possess you. He was the champion of indigenous music, using indigenous materials in high life. And his philosophy could just educate East or West, North or South, the way that he was approaching humanity and God.
0: That's Professor Onyen Mompa, the Rex Lawson Chair at the University of Port Harcourt and our guest today. In between the rise of Rex Lawson and the era of Duncan Mighty, Nigeria experienced the Biafra Civil War and a series of governments allied closely with oil companies working in the Niger Delta to enrich a small elite. They polluted much of the Delta in the process, most famously the once beautiful and fruitful Ogoni land. But, as historian Mark Levine points out, there is a hopeful side to this story.
3: The movement for the survival of the Ogoni people is one of the few indigenous communities that ever actually pushed out an oil company from their region.
0: And as we'll see when we visit Ogoni land later in the program, musical activists there continue to strive for a better future. But first, let's go back to 1960, the dawn of independence in Nigeria, a time when a bloom of highlife music, mostly from eastern Nigeria, was the pride of West Africa.

0: Nigerian high life legend Cardinal Rex Jim Lawson. I'm Josh Codine with Hip Deep in the Niger Delta on Afropop Worldwide. Major support for Afropop Worldwide comes from the National Endowment for the Humanities and the National Endowment for the Arts.
1: Rex Lawson meant so much to not only the Nigerian populace, but to the entire West African sub-region. Rex Lawson sang many pieces in different languages, especially the Kalabari languages, using the Kalabari idioms. He was quite a visionary, very creative, very innovative. He was an illustrious Niger Delta son, an illustrious Kalabari son, an illustrious River State son, Cardinal Rex Jim Lawson.
0: A ringing endorsement from Professor Onye Nwamba. Rex grew up in Buguma village in the region known as Calabar, near Nigeria's eastern border with Cameroon. That's where, as a child, he became well-versed in the region's traditional music.
1: Here in Nigeria, music is used for various events. Church activity, social activity, it's the farming season and the harvesting season, them giving ceremonies, birthday ceremonies, these would all have music, yes. And so, as a child, you were naturally involved in music making

0: Lizzo.
1: In Port Harcourt, we met Princess Lawson, Rex's oldest daughter. She was just 6 years old when Rex died in a tragic road accident in 1971.
2: I don't think there is another person like him on this earth. He was a great man. Sometimes I feel I was supposed to meet him, to know him more better. That vacuum is still there. You know, the pain of not knowing my dad.
1: And we met Princess's son, Frederick Rex, a popular DJ in Port Harcourt these days.
3: A lot of people just heard the name Rex Lawson, but they don't know the mystery behind him. He was born in a polygamous family, and from his own mother, all the children she gave birth to died. So his father refused to take care of him.
2: He was afraid if he would die also.
3: The name given to him, Rex, he called himself Rex. His name was Erek Osima.
2: The father refused to name him.
3: Meaning in Calabar language, don't give him a name. He's not worthy of any name. Mm. That's Erek Osima. But he called himself Rex, while Lawson is the compound.

0: His mother gave him to a church. He grew up under a church. He left Buguma just to continue his education at Bakana. That's where he learned how to play the trumpet. So after some time, they did not see him again. They thought he was dead. Then he moved to Ghana, from Ghana to Kemero, before coming back to Nigeria. When he came back to Nigeria, a lot of people don't understand where he was coming from because of the language. You know, all this area was under the eastern region then. The Niger Delta was not known. A lot of people don't know that a tribe named Kalabari do exist.
1: As Frederick says, despite their rich culture, Kalabaris, along with other riverine people of the Niger Delta, were not well known in Nigeria. But that would change. High life was booming in the early 60s, and Rex, having played with a number of top bands, was about to become one of the biggest stars.
2: Following the end of the First World War, Second World War, the servicemen came back. And many of them came back with Western instruments, brass instruments, marching band instruments, and so on.

0: the event that made them crowned in the King of High Life. Fela was also part of it. Victor Laya was there, Victor Waifu was there, Bobby Benson was there, top musicians then. And everybody has his own style of singing, but his was so different from the other person. After they must have played their own, he came up, instead of playing his normal trumpet, he came out with this native drum, and he was playing before the rhythm of the music started. Wow, everybody was, that's the winner. There's no need to argue over it. That's how they crowned him the King of Highland.
1: That was where they called him Bishop. The Igbos gave him Bishop.
2: Yeah. Rex Lawson was called Pastor, then Bishop, then Cardinal. People joke that if he'd live longer, well, he'd been Pope. He was riding a wave of popularity in the heyday of high life.
3: Vinyl records and the gramophone, they were buying them, they were playing them. You start a tune, before you know it, everybody's singing. The music was talking about the events of the society, social, political, religious, anything. It was just picking every human folly, you know, even human condition. Like, there's no condition that is permanent in this world. You can be a rich man today, tomorrow you become poor. You can be a poor man today, tomorrow you become rich.

the song he sang, Ebari Korua, he was telling his mother's elder sister that I'm at Onisha now. I'm here to make money. Please wait for me. And after everything, she died. He said, why didn't you wait for me? You died without waiting for me. That was the message. Auntie Awalamwe, Ebari Korua, Ebari Korua.

0: In Rex Lassen, you will enjoy very many things. One will be his stage presence. Two will be his trumpet motif. Three will be the thematic structure and the simplicity of the melodies. Even if you do not know that, you will just sing along. And of course, the section that he will reserve for just percussion only. The Western instruments will not play, just purely African instruments, nothing else.
1: Most of that percussion was played by Anthony Odili, the last surviving member of Rex Lawson's band. We were lucky to meet him and to hear him play in Port Harcourt.
2: They call me Papa Tony Odili. This year, I've just started my 90 years. I've played music 69 years. I came from a very poor family. At 20, I left secondary school. We're still under British Empire Day, those days. I was so young, my father died. He was even against me playing music, but my mother said, "My husband, leave your son. You don't know his destiny." And that is my destiny till today. I play drum set, play other instruments, but I decide to play this African percussion. Rex Lawson came out with a different branch. He played here, and gained his knowledge, and came back and formed his own band. We team up together. He made first record under Philips Niger Phono Studio on Nature, 1960-61. I am telling you what I know. I'm the only man living today. My colleagues, they are all late. I am not happy that I'm leaving, but we all were not born the same day. We will not die the same.

0: Rex Larson with Tony Odili on percussion.
1: Rex was gifted. He picked us, and we were selected blessed musicians, faithful musicians, truthful musicians. We don't do rehearsal. One thing with him, he likes to buy schnapps. British, not be our Nigerian drink. He will start to sing. He will now call the rhythm guitarist. I am singing, just back me. This is how we do our records. He's a gifted man. Take it from me, he's a gifted man. I've not seen any band leader like Rex Larson in my life. 70 years I played that conga. Nobody like Rex Larson.
0: Princess and Frederick talked about many of Rex Larson's famously philosophical songs, like this one, Damuno Wenibo.
2: He was telling the people of the world that what kind of evil is in the world now, that people are so much in evil that they did not even remember God again. That is asking God to come down and save the world. Don't cry back, me brought you anymore. Don't miss me when anybody saw Tamono Sobulo at Tamono.

0: ascribed not to the God and Jesus that the Christians would project, as I understand them, but religion in relation to God the Creator, and then other deities who are subservient to God. It's not talking about Christians, not Muslim, no. His music would not be a barrier to any other faith. No, it would not be an impediment. It's talking about you as a child of God, God and humanity.
1: Later in the program, we'll hear a high life concert Afropop recorded at the Okrika waterfront in Port Harcourt with musicians from different generations, including Tony Odili and a young singer-songwriter named Howells G.
2: Of all the music I listen to, I love Resonance more than all of them. You know why? One, the Resonance songs are very short. I'm talking about the lyrical content. It will just

0: lives of Rex Lawson and his peers and everyone in eastern Nigeria were radically disrupted in the late 1960s by the Biafran Civil War. Historian Mark Levine.
1: We're talking about Biafra, where 2 to 3 million people were killed, whether starved to death or massacred. So this is one of the biggest genocides of the 20th century, somewhere between the Armenian and the Jewish genocides, bigger than Cambodia. It's really an unimaginable scale that is hidden now. We can't see it unless you're going through the jungles and you see ruins of tanks or airplanes. But almost 3 million dead in the space of 3 years in a relatively small area with a much smaller population, say, than Syria has today. We don't know what that means to experience something like that, because none of us in our lifetimes in Europe or the U.S., you know, look what happened to us after 3,000 people were killed.
2: This is an area that really touches one's emotion. I was a little boy at the time, and my town had to fall to what we called the Vandals.
0: The Vandals, otherwise known as the Nigerian Army. Professor Nompa spent most of the war as a child living in refugee camps. But in the years since, he had time to reflect on the larger conflict.
2: The Nigerian Biafra War was, to some people, the war of genocide. To some, it was a war to keep Nigeria one. To some, it was a war of liberation, a war to preserve the Christian religion. Some people will say that it was a war for the Igbos, that the Igbos wanted to secede.
0: The truth is, oil, money, religion, ethnicity, and the egos of elite leaders all played their roles. Like any civil war, the tragedy of Biafra cannot be reduced to a single cause.
2: But let's go back. The war came as a result of a coup that took place in 1966. At that time, Nigeria was divided into regions, and each region was under the leadership of a premier, and some premiers were killed. And they took that as something that was masterminded by the Easterners. But it was just a few majors who wanted to stop the bad governance of Nigeria, something that has not left us till today. And so, Northerners went after Easterners, predominantly the Igbos, and there was a pogrom in the north.
0: These events, far from the Niger Delta, began a horrifying cycle of violence in eastern Nigeria. Looking back, Princess, Rex Lawson's daughter, sees her father as something of a prophet.
3: You know, and he speaks about some parables about things to happen in the future. And all those things he talked about, most of them have come to pass. Like the evil of the world, he said children will kill their parents, and the parents will kill their children just for money. And all these things have come to pass.
2: The killing was still continuing of the Easterners in the north. They'll just kill them, butcher them, put them into train, and ship their bodies. It was such a terrible sight. Pregnant women will just go butcher them, remove their unborn babies. It was a bad, bad way to die, mutilating human bodies. And then Ojukwu said, well, if we don't feel secure in our own country, maybe it will be best to now ask for a different country where we can protect the indigenes of the country. That was the Republic of Biafra.
0: Military Governor Ojukwu, leader of the Republic of Biafra. For 30 months, there was death and starvation in eastern Nigeria. As Mark Levine told us, it was a war of genocide. When it was over in 1970, many things had changed, including the allegiance of Rex Lawson.
2: When he was on the side of Biafra, Rex Lawson played a highlight music that was called Hail Biafra.
4: Hail Biafra!
2: But when Port Harcourt was

0: liberated by the federal might. He played a piece that was called Gowon Special. At that time, Gowon was head of state.
1: The Nigerians won this war in part with the divide-and-rule strategy. Yakubu Gowon created new states, including Rivers State, granting it a kind of autonomy. That's the liberation Professor Nwankpa refers to. Now, you might think Rex Lawson changing sides like this would be controversial, but apparently it was not. For the people of Port Harcourt, statehood was a way out of this awful war, and Rex was simply reflecting his times. Here is Gowon Special.

0: The Biafra War had far-reaching effects on Nigeria. For one thing, it changed popular music.
1: In Lagos, the pure high life was to a large extent dominated by the high life stars in eastern Nigeria. Musicians who were now confined to the war area. And then the West, the Yorubas, went back and developed juju music, apala music, more of their own native indigenous music.

After the war, musicians started to build their repertoire again and playing things like Happy Survival. One musician you need to note is Eddie Ukwedi, who played a wonderful music of reconciliation named Happy Survival.

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1: We should not go back to the past. Today, I'm hearing some voice, hey, Biafra, Biafra. May Christ forgive them. They should go back and ask their living grandfathers. Those who saw the war will never pray for the war to come back. Let us pray for peace. Let us come back and unite.
0: Anthony Odili, the last surviving member of Rex Lawson's band. Coming up, music and social activism in Port Harcourt and Ogodi Land, and live high life circa 2017. Visit afropop.org for much more on this and other Hip Deep in Nigeria programs. I'm Georges Collinet, and you're listening to Afropop Worldwide from PRI, Public Radio International. We're standing at the Okrika waterfront, one of the poorest neighborhoods of Port Harcourt, awaiting an unusual event, a free public highlife concert. The setting is an open-air performance space called The Shed. We'll get back to this concert a little later, but first, some background on this fascinating city. Here is our principal guide to Port Harcourt, a true friend of Afropop.
2: I'm Michael Omedemore. I grew up in Nigeria, went to my mother's school. My mother was English, but moved over here when she was 22 with my father, who was Nigerian.
0: Michael is a filmmaker and a producer of the Oscar-nominated documentary, The Act of Killing. He's also an activist and director of a community organization based in the dense makeshift waterfront communities of Port Harcourt. He came here in 2009 to make a film about the oil industry, but it turned into much more than that. Michael showed us historical maps of Port Harcourt and the Delta. Those maps tell a sad story.
2: The violence of extraction and the social violence of segregation is inscribed in the plan of the original city. So this is the native quarters, the squat, tight barracks that were made for the junior civil servants and for the police and for the workers. This is a map from an archive in the Netherlands, ostensibly drawn by a department of a newly independent Nigerian agency, the director of the Geographical Survey in 1962. But if you look in the other corner at the legend, you can see that it was compiled from air and ground surveys by Shell BP, Petroleum Development Company. So the map of Port Harcourt is literally drawn by Shell.
0: A massive influx of people from other parts of Nigeria flooded into Port Harcourt as a result of the oil industry, swelling the city's waterfront communities. Their informal dwellings were built on dried bricks of muddy earth, known as chikoko.
2: Chikoko is the fibrous mud from the mangroves. It's very dense and loamy, and people travel with canoes into the mangrove and they cut it into blocks and they pile their canoes with it and then they bring it back to shore, and over years they pack it, let it settle, pack it, let it settle, and then they build on it.
0: Chikoko is also the name of the organization that Michael, along with Anna Bonaldo and key members of the Okrika waterfront community, now direct. Chikoko is a training ground for filmmakers, journalists, musicians, city planners, so many things. They've built a performance space, The Shed, a radio station, a recording studio. In fact, the music in this segment of our program was all created by young members of the Chikoko family, including this jingle for Radio Chikoko, soon to be the voice of the community.

0: almost impossible to describe the challenges these waterfront dwellers face. They comprise the workforce of the city and many of its students, and yet they live in unofficial dwellings without electricity, sanitation, or running water. In 2009, the previous governor of River State actually tried to bulldoze these neighborhoods with no plans as to where the residents should go.
1: I'm going to spank your ass. You didn't try me. Hey, come here. Come here. You didn't try me, man. I'm going to break your ass. I'm going to break your ass. You didn't try me. You didn't try me. Get out of here. No, I'm going to break your ass.
2: Port Harcourt is a city in the creeks, and along all the creeks that fringe the city, you have these very dense waterfront settlements. We have maybe 49 waterfronts around the city. Nearly 500,000 people live in them, and all of them were declared for demolition in 2009.
0: Michael first came to Port Harcourt to document these forced evictions for Amnesty International. He wound up staying and founded Chicoco. Chicoco activists ultimately rallied local residents, and together they managed to stop the evictions. Conditions have remained desperate, and the locals, especially youth, are brutally preyed upon by criminals and corrupt police and military.
3: They behave like ex-convicts, like people that have lived in prison for years. They are not happy. They don't want to see you happy. They just like this wickedness. They show you Arab. In Nigeria, we call it Arab. When someone oppresses you or makes you feel bad. They're in uniform. They wear boots. You know, they're just like people that are going to chase armed robbers. But they don't chase armed robbers. They'll just stand on the street and wait for you to come out. You might just be walking with your friend. They'll just slap you. Where are you going to? Where are you going to? Yeah.
0: That's Saint Mercy, a young lady from Port Harcourt, and a gifted singer and rapper.
3: I hear voices, yet all I see is kept silent. Police brutality and politics that cause violence. I hear sirens, ambulance with dead bodies of the miners. After we vote, they stop to mind us. Watch their hands off our case like Pontius Pilate. Propaganda and lies, night them use bias. These men don't see us. Not only we they see them, yet they say that we need them. Our money they sweet them. All these things night they make me vest quick. They make us promises and when they win they forget quick. Make the young ones think of death quick. The system is sick.
2: If you look at the videos of demonstrations, events, we started seeing that music was important. Actually, there was a lot of music, there was a lot of singing. And we started thinking about the relationship between music making and movement building. Then Mark came along.
4: Like, here's the song. Would you like to record on it? And they were like, what? Okay, what is it? Fela Kuti. After kids were like, who's Fela Kuti? You need to know who Fela Kuti is, and here's the song. And they started singing the first take. They just came up with this new chorus, and they were just singing about their lives, and it was beautiful.

0: Chicoco musicians improvising new lyrics to Fela Kuti's No Agreement.
1: We had noticed we had a lot of people with wonderful voices, lots of talent, but there was a real absence of urgency in the music, a kind of disconnection from lots of the issues, and we just wanted to create a space in which people could reconnect with actually what was important to them. Musicians earn money, if they earn money, by playing for politicians or businessmen. It's the classic patronage model. And another reason is just the culture that goes right across from prosperity preaching to the culture of bling. Like, people just want cash. There's so many spaces where there is really nothing but ostentatious displays of wealth.
0: Saint Mercy was lucky to have a mentor at school, a music teacher and producer who helped to hone her skills. But she told us it was during the year she spent at Chicoco that she really found her voice. Here's a song she sent us since our visit to the Delta, a collaboration with producer Abidi.

0: man that's powerful. And you can hear this entire song and more of the music in this program in a Niger Delta mixtape available at afropop.org. Saint Mercy says she doesn't listen much to the big hip-hop and Niger pop artists out of Lagos.
1: No, there are better underground rappers here that are not known. They sing, you know, sing our reality in their songs, but they are not known because the market is not interested. They want you to sing about the girl, just be up. Don't come down, don't wash your dirty linens outside. I guess that's what they call it.

0: This is Soxy, another local artist in the Chicoco family. He's name-checking waterfront neighborhoods, Bayalsa, Okrika, Abuja, living in the creek. One day at the Chicoco Shed, we met the rapper King Diary, a young man with a sad story.
1: My name is Andre Diary, best known as King Dre. That's my stage name. I'm a rapper and a mapper as well, and training Chicoco Radio. That's just me.
0: Andre started out dancing and singing in church. His dad used to sit him down and get him to listen to Fela.
1: So whenever my dad wants to play Fela Kuti for me, I'll be like, Daddy, you have your time to play your own. Then in an hour, call me back. You play Michael Jackson for me. I don't want to listen to Fela Kuti. He's not dancing, you know? And I have interest in dancing. So we're having problems then. So most of the times in the morning, I'll say, Daddy, you play your own in the morning. In the afternoon, when I'm back from school, I want to watch Michael Jackson. You know, that's just the... Yeah.
0: Well, these days, Andre has his own little boy. And he makes his son listen to Nigerian singer-songwriter Asha. But back then, Andre fell in love with hip-hop. Snoop Dogg, Dr. Dre, Eminem. He started rapping in church, but it didn't last. Too many restrictions on language and message. Andre's artistic awakening came with the sudden death of his father.
1: He wasn't sick. Actually, it was 2 weeks after I lost my granddad and I came down to Port Harcourt to meet with my dad. The following day morning, after washing his car, he left the house and he went to church. On his way coming back from church, there was this truck that bashed his car from the back and he fell off the bridge.
0: Andre wrote a song for his father, one he says he can't perform without the emotion overwhelming him. But he gave it a try for us.
1: I wish I had beef that day, I never washed that car. How I wish I got you mad and you didn't gotta go out. I wish I had a fight with mama, maybe stumble and fall.

0: Andre Derry, a.k.a. King D.R.E., with the song Every Day, written for his late father. Like Saint Mercy, Andre is also well acquainted with the violence and criminality of the waterfront. But he says that's not the whole story.
1: I was living in one of the most dangerous waterfronts in Port Harcourt, which is Abuja Waterfront. People get scared to visit that place, really. There you find drug dealers, you find different kinds of personalities there. It's more like a safe haven for criminals, like the government will put it. But there are still good people there, though. I lived there, but I managed to live a positive life. There are a lot of good people there, believe me.
0: Andre and Saint Mercy have a lot to say about life and art on the Port Harcourt waterfront. Visit afropop.org for more. One place the good people of Port Harcourt gather often is the many, many large churches throughout the city. We are hearing a high-life gospel band playing for thousands under a stadium-sized tent on a Sunday morning at the Omega Power Ministry, OPM. During the three-hour service we attended, the pastor, high on scaffolding, above the crowd, exhorted them to repeat his words. In this case, about the people you should meet and those you should miss. Everywhere you go in Port Harcourt, you see billboards promising success by grace. Achieve greatness, indisputable victory. 5 nights of glory, 7 days of covenant renewal, feast of miracles crusade, on and on. These so-called prosperity ministries hold out tantalizing hope to the hopeless. What we saw at OPM was actually a literal mountain of cash passing from congregants to the church.
2: People down here are committing more of their challenges and their problems to God in prayer. They're praying with the hope that God, one way or the other, will change the thinking of the powers that be. It's agonizing. People have been living a chain of human sorrow from one government to the other, from one government to the other.
0: But churches do support their communities. OPM is sponsoring student scholarships and also the first 40 participants in an ambitious new program called Trigger to Guitar. The idea there is to lure young people out of cultism and into music. So, are these churches aiding their community or hurting them? Well, you decide. Now, let's join producer Benning Air as he leaves Port Harcourt to venture into the Delta region most affected by oil extraction, Ogoni Land.
3: We left town early to the sound of roosters and mourning doves. Visiting Ogoni Land can be dangerous, and our plan was to get in and out in a single morning. Hip Deep scholar Mark Levine was along, and he knows the territory well. He'd arranged for a young hip-hop artist, MCK, to meet us along the road and guide us into the region called Gokana.
4: Hello.
5: Good morning.
4: MCK?
5: Yeah.
4: Danny, nice to meet you.
5: Good morning. Good.
6: Yeah. Good morning. Yeah. What's up, bro?
4: Good morning.
6: How are you?
4: I'm fine.
7: Right. The Niger Delta was one of the most diverse and important biosystems on Earth. I mean, it's on par, or it was on par, with the Amazon. We would never see that now because the vast majority of it is simply gone. Ogoni Land is a territory along the Niger Delta that has been inhabited since time immemorial. These are very strong traditional communities that have a very vibrant culture. The river supplied everything. They were fishermen, they were farmers, they also had industry, they were trying to modernize themselves, and they could have. But then the oil industry started and almost no care was given to the environmental consequences because these people didn't have a voice anyway.
8: Anna, you're welcome. Yeah. I saw your car going, so I took off from where I was staying.
7: Great.
8: So go and quickly come and meet you.
9: Great. Yeah, good to meet you too. Thank you very much.
8: Thank you.
3: Chief Eric Doe showed us the ruined fish farm that used to feed his community, the abandoned home that he and his family used to live in, and the river, denuded of mangroves, that used to provide shelter.

0: corroded, and there have been series of spills. Honestly, to clean up this environment is not an easy task. Very difficult task to clean this environment. It requires professionals, just as they clean the Gulf of Mexico. But what Shell does is to look for local contractors that doesn't have the capability of cleaning. For example, look at this pond. Instead of giving money to an international firm capable of doing this kind of job, they will give peanuts to the local contractor. Divide and rule system. That is what is killing our Nigeria. And people are unable to tell them the truth.
1: There is one group Chief Doe believes can tell the truth. Musicians. That's why he gathered a group of local rappers and singers to meet with us. Top of the list, MCK.
0: January money, you know, people were expecting payment of the compensation due to the 2009 spill that emanated as a result of equipment failure. So the whole community people were optimistic that they would be paid a huge sum of money that they will use in developing themselves. So MCK now sang the music January money. The community people should wait. By January, when Shell was going to pay some money, they will enjoy the money in a very good way. But when the money came, it was peanuts.
2: My name is MCK from Bulosuri in Gokana, local government area. I was a fisherman because my father left me very early. I decided to be a musician because I want to send a message of what is happening in my country that is affecting the poor people and affecting the youth. I cannot go to the government and tell them, but I can say this through the music and people will hear it.

0: young artists also have another mentor, a veteran Ogoniland journalist named Aloy Kenham, a.k.a. Iron Lee. He told us what lies behind the violence now plaguing Ogoniland.
1: What is happening in Ogoni today, violence-wise, is alien to us. It is mostly one community rising against another, particularly due to farming issue. That is, I own this piece of land, I own this one. That is boundary problem. And I have also discovered, as a journalist going around, one of the things that promotes violence is idleness. 80% of youth in Gokana and in Ogoni have nothing doing. They are not doing anything.
0: Idleness. This is what Chief Doe points to as well. If you give the youth of Ogoniland no opportunities, no support, no choices, you can't be surprised when they choose criminality. But as both the chief and the journalists say, they could choose music.
1: Music remains the most powerful instrument to solving situations. Music, that is true music, you reach anywhere in the world. Ask people to calm down, they will calm down. When you want them to rise against a certain situation, they will. I'm asking them to look at those problems that are facing us and highlight them through music.
2: Yes, sir.
1: Through the music, tell them, hey, we voted you. Bring the account. Why did you spend this? And that's where my music will also focus.
2: Yes, sir.
1: Natty Dread, Mina Rasta.
2: I'm blessed. Jah guide you.
1: Salasia, Jah Rastafari.
0: Shell Oil and the Nigerian government want to blame a lot of the environmental destruction on young local men who tap the pipelines and steal the oil. But Chief Doe says government contractors actually encourage the tappers.
3: When they bring their contractors here, they are the people deceiving the community boys, telling them what to do and make money. I'm telling you.
0: And if you doubt that, consider what happened to the militants of the early 2000s, the ones who helped drive oil extraction offshore, leaving all this devastation behind.
4: At a certain point, the government just decided it was cheaper to pay them off, and a lot of these big militants, the so-called pirates of the Niger Delta, who were kidnapping lots of oil workers and tapping the lines, changed from their fatigues into nice suits, went and bought homes in the outskirts of Abuja, and are living like kings there now, and they've left the Delta. But all the boys that they ran, so to speak, were without income, without patronage, and now they've taken over, perhaps with the aid of officials from Shell Nigeria, to continue tapping the oil in an even more environmentally destructive manner and selling it on the open market where it goes throughout West Africa and, as some claim, all the way to Europe.
0: We need to be clear that Shell works hand in hand with the Nigerian government, and their shared neglect of local communities is part of a longer history of neglect in the Niger Delta. But Chief Doe and his people believe musicians can play a role in turning things around.
4: Music has traditionally been the way people communicated with power. You know, in the traditional communities that today comprise Nigeria, the musicians were the one group that no one could touch. They were like the fool, you know, they were the jester, the tricksters. They were the ones who were allowed to speak truth to the chief or the king or the leaders of the community. And when the leaders of the community got too out of line or too rapacious, it was the musicians who spoke to them, and they couldn't touch them, because if they did, there would be a revolt. And in a way, I think it's quite interesting that even though someone like Fela was, you know, beaten, tortured, imprisoned, he still wasn't killed. He still was allowed to act, whereas Ken Saro-Wiwa was framed and then hung.
5: We can start now. Are you ready? Yeah. Are you ready? Yeah.
0: As we left, the musicians gave us a taste of local tradition.
6: Well, we've heard about a lot of tribulation and suffering on this program, but there is something else we heard often in Nigeria, and perhaps Professor Nwampa said it best.
7: Do you know what? Nigerians are wonderful people. I've never seen a people that in the midst of suffering, they're still smiling, going about their businesses as if nothing is happening. Amazing. Amazing.
6: And in that spirit, we leave you with music Afropop Worldwide recorded live at The Shed on the Port Harcourt waterfront. Musicians, young and old, took the stage, including Anthony Odili on percussion and a veteran of the Rex Lawson tribute band, Isaac Onate on guitar. 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
1: What do you mean they're down?
2: 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Red Bluff Redding, they're down.
1: They're down, like dead air?
2: Get over there.
1: Get over there. Okay. Captain. Captain, Captain Empty.
3: Yes.
1: Yes,
3: EMT.
2: I'm doing compressions. Here, hang on. I'm going to get some air.
1: KFOI is cold, man. Forget it.
2: Oh, no.
1: Yep.
2: No.
1: You know what happened?
2: He's gone.
1: Yeah, he's gone. And you know why?
2: No. No one donated?
1: That's exactly why.
2: Oh, no. They've been crying for help for months.
1: Yes, and we ignored them.
2: Oh, no.
1: I can listen to country western music
2: 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Now all you can hear is...
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5: 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I'm Alex Wise.
6: In an autonomic way, we don't even really consciously think about it. We just, our brains just process it. And that is something that is extraordinarily difficult for software to do, you know, to take sensor information from cameras, from LiDAR, from radar, any other types of sensors that we're using, to process that and try to understand what is going on, what is in the world, and how we deal with it.
7: If you haven't yet personally witnessed the very odd feeling of driving up to a four-way stop sign, only to realize that the vehicle across the street from you has no driver behind the wheel, chances are you will soon enough. Like it or not, autonomous vehicles are coming, and this week on Sea Change Radio, we're speaking with Samuel Abuel Samid, an expert on self-driving technology. We take a look back at the evolution of autonomous vehicles, examine the purported full self-driving mode offered by Tesla, and discuss some of the sustainability issues surrounding this technology.

0: I'm joined now on SeaChange Radio by Sam Abuel-Samid. He is the Vice President of Market Research at Telemetry. 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
1: Nice to be here with you, Alex.
0: So why don't you first tell us briefly what Telemetry is and give us a snapshot of your background, if you can.
1: Telemetry is a Detroit area-based research, advisory, and strategic communications and content production firm. So I run our transportation and mobility research practice here. And prior to that, I spent the last decade as a principal analyst at Guidehouse Insights and Navigant Research. Before that, I was a journalist and an engineer working in automotive product development on electronic control systems like anti-lock brakes and electronic stability control.
0: And obviously that work as an engineer informs a lot of your analysis of the autonomous vehicle space that I'd like to talk to you about. Maybe you can speak to the early days of that development and what you saw decades plus ago.
1: Yeah. So, you know, I mean, actually, you know, the idea of automated driving goes back to at least the 1950s when GM had a concept car called the Firebird 2. And really in the late 1990s, it started to pick up some steam as the technology evolved to a point where you had electronic controls that could start to do some of this. In the early 90s and really in the 80s, when we were doing ABS and traction control, those were precursor technologies to what's going on now. We were controlling brakes. We were using sensors to figure out what the wheels were doing, what the vehicle's doing, and using that to manage the brake pressures to prevent the wheels from locking up when you hit the brakes, to prevent them from spinning when you're accelerating, and then later stability control, managing the brakes individually to help keep the car from spinning out on curves, things like that. And then in 2003, the DARPA Grand Challenge program started. The Defense Advanced Research Project Agency put out a challenge for teams, it was primarily university teams, to develop automated driving systems. The goal was they wanted to be able to create vehicles for the military that could go out into a harsh environment, into a dangerous environment, to deliver supplies, to do all kinds of things without having to put personnel in there. And that program lasted until 2007. They went through three phases of competition. The first two phases were off-road automated driving. The first year, 2004, you may or may not remember, I think they had a 140-mile course, and the vehicle that went the farthest managed to go about 7 miles before it crashed. And the second year, they finally had some vehicles that actually completed the entire course. And the third year was an urban driving environment. And that year, that was where it started to become something more realistic. And a lot of the people that worked on those teams, especially from the teams at Stanford University and Carnegie Mellon University, ultimately ended up going on to continue working on this technology for commercialization since 2007. People like Chris Urmson, who led the Google self-driving project for a number of years and is now the CEO of Aurora Innovation. People like Brian Selesky, who led the software team working with Chris at Carnegie Mellon. People from Stanford. And so that spawned, that diaspora spawned what we have today with companies like Waymo and Motional and Zoox and Baidu in China and many other programs around the world.
0: And those programs, even though they may have brand names that listeners don't really recognize, have really, really deep pockets behind them. So autonomous driving is coming if you follow the money, right?
1: Yeah, it's absolutely coming. It's already here in small pockets. For example, Waymo today operates commercial robo-taxi services in the San Francisco Bay Area. They recently expanded all from San Francisco all the way down to San Jose. So the entire peninsula, you can hail a Waymo robo-taxi. Also in Phoenix, they have services in Phoenix. They're in Los Angeles. They're also in Austin, Texas, in Atlanta. They are testing in Dallas and Miami and plan to launch there soon. They recently started testing here in Detroit. And hopefully they'll be running here sometime in 2026.
0: So when you go back to this historical view of self-driving vehicles. And then you see today, I walk around the streets of San Francisco all the time and I encounter these Waymos. I believe in the future of it. I think it's cool technology. I'm not against change, but I have not seen a lot of people agree with me on that. I feel like I'm definitely in the minority. So the question, I guess, Sam, is why did we delve so deeply into developing this technology, and what's the vision for it, really?
1: There's a bunch of potential advantages from automated driving systems. One of the biggest is safety. Here in the United States, we have 40,000 people a year who die on the roads from traffic crashes. And that is 40,000 people too many. The premise is that, if we can make software that can drive the vehicle, we can avoid a lot of the things that cause crashes from human drivers.
0: Such as?
1: Drunk driving, distracted driving. Half of the traffic fatalities in the United States come from drunk, or a result of drunk driving. And then, distracted driving. Many factors that can cause distraction for the driver in the vehicle, whether it's, your phone or talking to somebody else in the vehicle, smoking a cigarette, eating while you're driving, or even, just on a lot of modern vehicles, just trying to use the interface in the vehicle, the touchscreen interfaces. Touchscreen interfaces, by the way, are the worst possible interface that we can put in a car because it's not something you can ever do by muscle memory, manipulating a touchscreen. You have to look at it, which means you're looking away from the road. And so that's a major problem. So if we can get the vehicles to drive themselves, then that eliminates a lot of that. Also, drowsiness. People drive when they're too tired, and that's just as bad as being intoxicated. And so, all of these things are things that we can potentially avoid if we can make self-driving vehicles work reliably.

stop will be cold. Damn, this traffic jam. Well, I left my job about 5 o'clock. It took 15 minutes to go 3 blocks. Just in time to stand in line with the freeway looking like a parking lot.

0: This is Alex Wise on SeaChange Radio, and I'm speaking to Sam Abouel Samid. He is a VP of Market Research at Telemetry. So, Sam, we're talking about self-driving vehicles. You've spelled out the history of it and the vision. Now, let's talk about some of the problems of these energy transitions. It's never easy to change a fleet from one thing to another. It took 50 years, basically, to change from horses to combustion engine vehicles. And some analysts think that that transition from combustion engine vehicles to EVs will take decades still. Why don't you talk about some of the hiccups that are most noteworthy in your mind and how we can overcome them to make this transition smoother?
1: Yeah, you know, as you said, it's always hard doing a technological transition, especially where humans are still involved. You know, if you're just changing from one technology to another, that's somewhat easier. But if you also have human behavior as a component of that transition process, it makes things more difficult. The thing about automated driving is it's a really complicated problem. It's a really hard problem. You know, if you think about what we do on a daily basis when we drive, then the number of things that we have to deal with, even if we're not distracted, we're not impaired, just dealing with all of the variables that can happen in the real world. A child runs out from behind a parked car. A dog, runs across the street. A bird flies down in front of you. All of these things can potentially lead to accidents, to crashes.
0: And we take that for granted. I just recently was teaching my daughter to drive. And when you go back and kind of relearn the basics, you realize how many decisions the brain has to process.
1: Yeah. And the other thing is, there's a lot of talk, especially in recent years, around artificial intelligence. And the reality is, even with the advances that have been made in AI systems, especially in large language models, we still don't really have that great an understanding of how the human brain works. When you consider what the human brain does in processing information from our senses, from our eyes, from our ears, from our sense of touch, all of these things that we process instantaneously, and we see these things and we instantly recognize what they are. And that's an incredibly complex task, to be able to, as you're driving down the road, for example, and you see a plastic bag that the wind has blown across the road, and a human can recognize that almost instantaneously, and you can make the decision that, okay, this is something that doesn't matter. It's not important. If I run over that, it's not going to have any consequences. Whereas, a ball that rolls out across the road, now you realize, oh, there's a ball rolling across the road. There is a very good chance that there is going to be a child chasing that ball momentarily. And so now you have to make a completely different set of decisions. In an autonomic way, we don't even really consciously think about it. Our brains just process it. And that is something that is extraordinarily difficult for software to do, to take sensor information from cameras, from LiDAR, from radar, any other types of sensors that we're using, to process that and try to understand what is going on, what is in the world, and how we deal with it.
0: And on the flip side of what you're talking about, I think the engineers might say, well, the human brain also falls into routines, right?
1: Mm-hmm.
0: And a lot of accidents happen, I think most accidents happen within a mile of your home. That might be because you're driving the most in front of your home, but you get used to, oh, there's never a car pulling out of that driveway, so you don't think twice about it. But a self-driving vehicle won't let its guard down.
1: certainly that's the theory, is that an AV won't let its guard down. You know, it will always be attentive, but will it always process that information in the right way? And so people obviously have concerns about, you know, and especially, you know, more so now, you know, as they've gained experience with some of these other AI systems and how often they make mistakes. You know, more people come to realize that software is not perfect. And so that's one of the concerns. You know, there's also obviously societal concerns with labor. You know, for example, if we are replacing taxi drivers and Uber drivers with software, with robo-taxis, or replacing truck drivers with automated trucks, you know, what happens to those jobs? That's another major concern. You know, and if these vehicles are out there and we have companies putting too many of these things out there, are they going to make congestion worse?
0: We've been just talking about the complete autonomous vehicle, but Tesla famously has been trying to incorporate self-driving into its regular vehicles. What is their vision with this? What's the plan? And what are some of the pros and cons of doing it this way in your estimation, Sam?
1: Yeah, so I have a number of issues with Tesla's approach to automated driving. Essentially, they're trying to do it on the cheap, you know, because all of the other AVs out there use multiple types of sensors, which is the right approach to take, because every sensor has strengths and weaknesses. And so you want multiple types of sensors that have some overlap and provide some redundancy so that hopefully you detect everything correctly. Tesla is trying to do it with just cameras, which are the cheapest type of sensor, and not use any radar or LiDAR or other sensors. And they have been making claims for nearly a decade now that with the cameras that they're putting on the vehicles, that they will get to a soft. They'll just keep issuing software updates and eventually be able to turn on fully automated driving for their owners. That is not likely to ever happen with the type of hardware they're using.
0: But don't they already have like a subscription model where you can pay and have that feature? Or are you talking about something more robust?
1: They offer, you can buy a subscription or make a one-time payment for something that they call full self-driving, but that is not actually capable of operating safely without human supervision. So, you know, it will do a lot of the driving task, but it's not reliable enough that you can go to sleep, you know, or climb in the backseat of your car or send your car out to operate as a robo-taxi without somebody in the vehicle to supervise it. And that's a major issue. The other thing the other issue I have with Tesla is that these are safety critical systems. And if you look at every other manufacturer, they're using their trained engineers and their trained test drivers to evaluate, to test this stuff, to gather data and validate these systems before they roll them out commercially. Not always sufficiently.

0: because, you know, they are operating in an environment with all the other road users that are that have not opted into being part of this experiment. And those other road users are being impacted by that. People have died in crashes involving Tesla vehicles running on autopilot or full self-driving, and people have been injured. Were not in Tesla vehicles. They got hit by Tesla vehicles that were not being properly supervised when they were using these systems. And that's one of my biggest concerns with Tesla.
1: And the full self-driving feature, you can go in and out pretty seamlessly as a driver with Tesla. So I could see that being a real trouble spot where the driver might not remember if they're in full self-driving mode or not. And they're like, oh, I forgot to brake because I thought the computer was going to do it. And then you end up hitting something.
0: Yeah, that's been an issue for a lot of Tesla drivers that have gotten into crashes where they thought autopilot or FSD was engaged and it had disengaged. And because of the user interface in those vehicles, there was mode confusion. The drivers didn't know for sure that it had disengaged. And so they weren't paying sufficient attention. You know, this is, again, one of the differences with what other companies are doing. Like, for example, GM with their Super Cruise system, which is their hands-free driver assist system, which is more restricted on the roads where you can use it. And it also has driver monitoring camera that watches the driver to make sure that you are watching the road and paying attention when the system is active. And if you look away from the road for more than a few seconds, it will alert you. And if you continue to look away from the road, it will eventually disable the system and eventually bring the vehicle to a stop automatically if you don't take back control of the vehicle properly.

0: This is Alex Wise on SeaChange Radio, and I'm speaking to Sam Abuel Samid. He is a VP of Market Research at Telemetry. The problem that I see with Tesla doing this is what you explained earlier, is it the safety issues of drunk driving and fatigue. Those are very different if you're behind a wheel in full self-driving mode as opposed to getting in the back seat of a Waymo. Mm-hmm. This can't just be to boost subscription models to their full self-driving vehicles. There must be more at stake for them ultimately. What's their long play here?
1: It's a huge part of pumping their stock price. You know, if you look at what financial analysts who promote Tesla stock say, you know, their models, you know, of Tesla's valuation are based on the premise that Tesla will magically turn on, you know, fully automated driving and enable a robo-taxi service with their millions of vehicles someday. And that will generate trillions of dollars in new revenue because, you know, customers will be able to send out their vehicles when they're not using them to operate as robo-taxis. Tesla will take a share, take a fare from every ride and generate trillions of dollars in free money for Tesla. And that is what their market valuation is based on. It's not based on the number of vehicles they sell and the profits they make from selling those vehicles, because if it was, Tesla would not be worth $1 trillion. They would be worth maybe $40 or $50 billion at most. They would not be worth more than GM or Ford or any other automaker.
0: And it's bigger than all three combined, right? The big three.
1: They're bigger than the next dozen automakers combined. You know, I think the next most valuable automaker is Toyota, which is, I think the last time I checked, it was about $180 billion. So they're, you know, Tesla is bigger than most of the rest of the auto industry combined. It's all about pumping up the stock price.
0: And you view this plan as fantasy.
1: Yes, based on the technology they're using today,

0: It is a fantasy. Those vehicles will never be safe enough to operate as unsupervised robo-taxis.
1: So this is a show that focuses on sustainability and environmental issues. So let's turn to that, Sam, with the remaining time that we have. So when you're describing the autonomous vehicle efforts in cities like San Francisco, Phoenix, coming to places like Detroit, these are city driving situations. And I imagine that the majority of those rides are single person and two person rides. A, why do they not have smaller cars doing this? I saw that the Detroit one, like, I think they first have minivans and some other big cars doing these self-driving things. Why aren't there little smart cars that are outfitted with two-seaters? The other side of that sustainability coin is, will this be taking away from mass transit users ultimately?
0: A couple of good questions there in terms of what types of vehicles they're using. They used to use minivans, a lot of minivans, in part because the automated driving systems require a lot of electrical power. And so what they were doing was, you know, in the early years, they were using Toyota Priuses and then Lexus RXs. They were using vehicles with hybrid powertrains because they had enough electrical power to drive all the computers and the sensors. They've now, and when they were using the minivans, they were using Chrysler Pacifica plug-in hybrids.
1: And Waymo uses like these high-end Jaguars.
0: Yeah, they were using the Jaguar I-Paces. Those are now out of production. So they're transitioning. The next couple of vehicles to come into the Waymo fleet will be the Hyundai Ioniq 5, which they're going to start getting shortly. And the other one is a vehicle built by Zeekr, which is a division of Geely, a Chinese company, which is a smaller van. It's a 5-passenger van. And the nice thing about those, it's got sliding doors. You can have those power operated so that, when passengers get in and out, it's easy to get in and out of the vehicle. The doors can close automatically. And so they're transitioning to smaller vehicles. When Tesla had their robo-taxi day last year, they actually showed what they called the Cybercab, which was a two-seater. And I think long-term, we will transition to smaller two-seat vehicles as the technology continues to evolve. The computers get smaller, the sensors get smaller. We can do it with smaller, using smaller vehicles does make sense, and it will eventually get to that point. It's just a matter of the vehicles that have been available up to this point to do that. And actually, if you go back to 2010, GM had some concept vehicles that they called Envy for electric networked vehicles. They were these small two-seat pods that they first demonstrated at the Shanghai World Expo in 2010, and then showed them at CES the following year. And these were small two-seat vehicles designed for this purpose as urban commuter vehicles. But to your question about transit, the impact on transit, I'm actually working on a white paper right now on this. That's actually, I think, one of the best applications for automated driving, because one of the problems, if you look at public transit, some of the reasons why people don't use public transit is there's not enough frequency of operation and in not enough places in a city, so it's not convenient for people. But with traditional transit, with large buses, trains, you need to have lots of riders on there to make it economically viable. So what you actually need is more smaller vehicles that feed into the trunk routes, so you can then, if you're going to go all the way across the city, you get into, you take a smaller shuttle to get to one of these trunk routes, to Market Street in San Francisco and take you across San Francisco. But then you run into the challenge of recruiting drivers and the costs associated with that. So smaller 6 to 12 passenger robo shuttles that are part of a larger transit system actually make a lot more sense, and those will be a lot more affordable, a lot more economically viable than the robo-taxi services. Because right now, services like Waymo are actually very expensive. They're about 50% or more expensive per ride than an Uber or Lyft ride. Using them in a transit application actually makes a lot more economic sense.
1: He is the VP of Market Research at Telemetry, Sam Abuel-Samid. Sam, thanks so much for being my guest on SeaChange Radio.
0: It's a pleasure to talk to you, Alex, and hopefully we can talk again soon.

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2: 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In today's edition, you'll hear reports from Germany's Radio Deutsche Welle, NHK Japan, Radio Havana Cuba, and France 24. We will begin with Germany's Radio Deutsche Welle. An interview with Giorgio Caffiero, founder of Gulf State Analytics. Both Saudi Arabia and the United Arab Emirates carried out retaliatory attacks on Iran. Neither Gulf State was in favor of the U.S. and Israeli war on Iran and were bombed because of U.S. military bases on their land. The United Arab Emirates struck an Iranian refinery and has in the past bombed Libya and Yemen. This expert says that Saudi Arabia wants to reestablish peaceful relations with Iran and that the United Arab Emirate is more aligned with the hawkish policies of Israel. The Gulf states do not trust the actions or leadership of the Trump administration. Germany's Radio Deutsche Welle.
3: According to the Reuters news agency, Saudi Arabia has carried out numerous attacks on Iran in retaliation for Tehran's missile strikes in the kingdom during the Mideast war. That's the first time Saudi Arabia is known to have directly carried out military action on Iranian soil. Reuters says both Western and Iranian officials have confirmed the attacks, but the agency says it was not initially clear what specifically the Saudi forces were targeting. Earlier, the Wall Street Journal reported that the United Arab Emirates launched strikes on an oil refinery located on Iran's Lavan Island in early April. Both reports reveal previously unknown participation in the U.S.-Israeli war on Iran. I'm joined now by someone who knows a thing or two about Iran and the Gulf region. Giorgio Caffiero is the CEO and founder of Gulf State Analytics, a geopolitical risk think tank based in Washington, D.C. How significant is it that Saudi Arabia is now reportedly carrying out direct strikes inside Iran?
4: Yeah, you know, right after the United States and Israel launched this war on Iran in late February, part of the Iranian strategy for responding was to attack all 6 of the GCC states. This put the Gulf Arab monarchies in a very difficult position. They, of course, did not want the United States and Israel to wage this war. One of the main reasons why is they understood that there would be chaotic consequences. The turmoil would inevitably spill into the GCC. This would pose a huge threat to the Gulf states' national security, their economic health.
3: The United Arab Emirates has also reportedly struck a refinery inside Iran. And if that is confirmed, how dangerous is this kind of escalation between these regional powers?
4: Well, it definitely tells us that the UAE is acting in a very independent manner. It is not going to wait around for a permission slip from some other country to act in defense of what the UAE sees as its own national interests. And let's keep in mind that out of all 6 GCC states, Iran targeted the UAE with the greatest number of attacks. Hands down, the UAE was the biggest target of Iran's in the Gulf. So it's very clear that the UAE is determined to demonstrate that it's a very muscular country and it is very quick to wage unilateral military strikes when it deems that necessary. This is a big contrast from the image of the UAE maybe 20 years ago when it was seen as more of a passive country. But this is consistent at the same time with military action that the UAE has taken in Yemen and Libya.
3: Do you think this could mark a shift to more direct confrontation with Iran in the region?
4: When it comes to Iran and the UAE, I think so, but not necessarily so when it comes to Iran and Saudi Arabia. I actually think that Iran and Saudi Arabia are probably going to both work on trying to mitigate tensions and limit hostilities between the two. Saudi Arabia is also aware that it could suffer very much when it comes to potential scenarios in which Iran wages more attacks against Saudi Arabia, especially when we consider the issue of desalination plants in the kingdom. So I think Saudi Arabia is going to really focus more on diplomacy and de-escalation. The UAE, on the other hand, I think is much more aligned with hawkish policies that Israel advocates for. And I think we're going to see the UAE turning more so toward Israel as an ally. And naturally, this is going to heighten Iran's perception of Abu Dhabi as a threatening actor in the region. And I certainly expect future acts of Iranian aggression toward GCC states to really be focused on the UAE more than any other country.
3: And there are reports that Washington has quietly welcomed these strikes. What does that say about the United States' strategy in the region right now?
4: Well, these Saudi and Emirati strikes were taking place during the conflict prior to the Pakistani-mediated ceasefire that went into effect April 7th, April 8th. So I think what these strikes, which the Saudis and the Emiratis carried out, tells us is that there was some alignment between the Trump administration and some in the GCC when it came to questions about how to deal with Iran once the war had started. But again, we should note, though, that all of the GCC states, including Saudi Arabia and the UAE, were against the decision to wage Operation Epic Fury back in late February. And so there are very strong disagreements that all of the GCC states have with the Trump administration, despite the fact that Saudi Arabia and the UAE did wage these attacks on Iran, sort of in alignment with the Trump administration's goals at the time. I think the Gulf Arab leaders are very realistic about what it means to work with the Trump administration. Trump, as a leader, is very unpredictable, rather unhinged. He's really all over the map. Just as everyone in Europe knows, also policymakers in the Gulf know that it's very risky to become too dependent or reliant on Trump. They are trying to shift their foreign policies in ways so that they're more autonomous from the United States. They're not seeking to end their very close alliances and partnerships with the U.S., but again, this is about becoming more autonomous from the U.S. And I think they clearly have a concern about any scenario whereby they would align closely with the U.S. in a campaign against Iran, only for Trump to randomly declare a victory, end the U.S. role in such military operations, and then leave the Gulf Arab states on their own to deal with the chaotic aftermath. I think they're going to definitely be very careful before doing anything that makes them vulnerable to the unpredictable nature of Trump.
3: All right, I'm afraid we have to leave it there. That was Giorgio Caffiero, CEO of Gulf State Analytics. Thanks for helping us break it down.
2: That excerpted interview is from Germany's Radio Deutsche Welle, which may be heard at a combined audio-video website, dw.com, as well as on YouTube at their channels called DW News and DW Documentary. They're also available at most podcast sites, as is the Shortwave Report. Next, NHK Japan. The Iranian foreign minister is trying to drum up international support at a BRICS summit in New Delhi. Japan had a second oil tanker pass through the Strait of Hormuz. The Japanese government is subsidizing fuel prices to prevent citizens and truckers from economic hardship. Japanese satellite imagery indicates a large oil spill off the coast of Karg Island, creating a significant ecological disaster in the Gulf. A CNN analysis showed a serious uptick in U.S. military surveillance along the coast of Cuba, NHK Japan.
5: As Trump and Xi discussed the conflict in Iran during their summit in Beijing, the country's foreign minister, Abbas Araghchi, is trying to drum up international support. He's meeting with his counterparts in the BRICS group of emerging economies for 2 days of talks in India's capital, New Delhi. Other participants include Russian Foreign Minister Sergei Lavrov and the United Arab Emirates Minister of State at the Ministry of Foreign Affairs, Khalifa Shaheen Al-Marar. India holds the group's chair for this year. The country's foreign minister says the recent Middle East conflict only underlines the importance of dialogue and diplomacy.
6: Our discussions today are an opportunity to reflect on global and regional developments and to consider practical ways to strengthen our cooperation.
5: In the meeting, Araghchi says his country has been the victim of illegal expansionism and warmongering.
7: Iran, therefore, calls upon BRICS member states and all responsible members of the international community to explicitly condemn violations of international law by the United States and Israel.
5: But there are differing views among the participants. Following military attacks by Iran, the UAE is stepping up its condemnation, calling these incidents an apparent act of aggression. The focus is on whether the group can reach a consensus on a joint closing statement over the issue.
8: Japan's biggest oil wholesaler, ENEOS Holdings, says a crude oil tanker of one of its subsidiaries has passed through the Strait of Hormuz. The firm says the ship is the ENEOS Endeavor, which can carry about 2 million barrels of crude oil. It says the ship is expected to arrive in Japan sometime between late May and early June if it continues sailing smoothly. The company also says four Japanese crew members on board are in good health. In April, another Japan-linked oil tanker, the Idemitsu Maru, sailed through the Strait of Hormuz after it was effectively closed.
9: The Japanese government is handing out subsidies to curb a surge in fuel prices amid the conflict in the Middle East. Payments reached 180 billion yen, or about $1.1 billion, in March alone. The government has been paying the subsidies to oil wholesalers for regular gasoline shipped since March 19th. The goal is to keep the nationwide average at the pump at around 170 yen per liter, or just over a dollar. Grants of the same size are also allocated for diesel, heavy oil, and kerosene. Subsidies of about 40% are being paid for jet fuel. A government fund set aside for the purpose initially had around $7.4 billion available. The balance had dropped to roughly $6.2 billion by the end of April. A private think tank says if payments continue at the current pace, the fund will likely be depleted in June.
8: Satellite imagery analyzed by a Japanese company indicates that a likely oil spill spotted off Iran's Karg Island may still be ongoing, though it appears to be shrinking. The island hosts one of the world's largest oil export hubs. It handles 90% of Iran's crude oil exports. As of Friday, the slick was reportedly spreading with an estimated 80,000 barrels of oil spilled. The cause of the spill is unclear. But with the situation in Iran remaining tense, efforts to recover the oil are expected to be difficult, raising concerns over the environmental impact. U.S. television network CNN says its analysis shows the number of U.S. military intelligence gathering flights around Cuba has surged. This comes as the United States has tightened economic sanctions on the country. CNN examined publicly available aviation data. It found the U.S. Navy and Air Force have carried out at least 25 such flights off the coast of Cuba since early February using manned aircraft and drones. The report on Sunday said most flights took place near the capital Havana and the eastern city of Santiago de Cuba. Some came within about 60 kilometers off the coast. CNN says the military flew only a handful of surveillance aircraft off the country in all of last year. President Trump has hinted at taking steps against Cuba once U.S. military operations in Iran end. CNN says the number of surveillance flights near both Venezuela and Iran rose before the U.S. launched military campaigns on those countries.
2: 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On to Radio Havana, Cuba. Mexican President Sheinbaum announced the departure of another ship carrying aid to Cuba and vowed ongoing support. Honduras Gate is a series of leaked audio files allegedly exposing U.S. and Israeli interference in a plot with Honduras to destabilize left-leaning Mexico, Brazil, and Colombia. Brazilian Gaza activist Tiago Avila returned home from an Israeli prison. The Israeli military issued new evacuation orders for residents of southern Lebanon. The Shell Oil Company has reported highest profits in years. Radio Havana, Cuba.
10: Mexican President Claudia Sheinbaum has announced the departure on yesterday, of another ship carrying aid to Cuba amid the strengthening of the U.S. economic, commercial, and financial blockade against the island. Claudia Sheinbaum said, "We will continue sending humanitarian aid. In fact, a ship carrying humanitarian aid is leaving for Cuba today, Monday. Mexico will always be fraternal and in solidarity with all nations of the world, and particularly with Cuba." In response to a question, the president of Mexico noted that her regular press conference, that her country believes in the self-determination of peoples, which is enshrined in Mexico's constitution. She said, "We have never agreed from the very beginning, in 1962, when the blockade was first proposed, with the blockade of Cuba. Therefore, we will continue sending humanitarian aid to a people who need it." For more than six decades, the United States has imposed an economic, commercial, and financial blockade against Cuba, which was tightened in January through an executive order signed by U.S. President Donald Trump, resulting in an energy blockade. In response to this situation, initiatives rose in Mexico to support Cuba, both from the government, which sent shipments of aid, and from the legislature, local administrations, social movements and organizations, unions, and political parties. On May the 1st, International Workers' Day, the Republican president announced further coercive measures against the island, declaring his intention to take control of Cuba almost immediately, he said, and said that following the war in Iran, he might send the aircraft carrier USS Abraham Lincoln to within 100 yards of the coast. Trump's threats sparked widespread condemnation and rejection from popular sectors, governments, and politicians around the world. A series of leaked audio files have revealed that the United States and Israel, with the support of Honduras, have been involved in a scheme targeting leftist governments in Latin America. The groundbreaking investigation was led by the news outlet Diario Red in America Latina and the website Honduras Gate. It exposes how former Honduran President Juan Orlando Hernandez, with the support of current Honduran conservative President Nasri Asfura, President Trump, and Argentina's right-wing leader Javier Milei, have conspired to disseminate fake news with the intention to destabilize the leftist governments of Brazil, Colombia, and Mexico. Trump pardoned Juan Orlando Hernandez in December after he was convicted of drug trafficking, sentenced to 45 years in U.S. prisons. Now, audio evidence is coming out that revealed that the United States and Israel, with the support of Honduras, have been involved in the scheme now targeting leftist governments, in particular Mexico, Colombia, and Brazil. Brazilian activist Tiago Avila returned to his country after being deported by Israel, whose regime held him for 11 days for his participation in the global Samud flotilla bound for Gaza, amid growing diplomatic tension and accusations of violations of international law. The member of the pro-Palestinian flotilla landed on Monday, May the 11th, at the Sao Paulo International Airport, where he was greeted by activists chanting slogans in support of Palestine and holding banners demanding that Brazil sever relations with Israel. Avila defended the legality of the humanitarian flotillas and warned that more than 50 boats are preparing to set sail for Gaza from Turkey. Brazilian President Luiz Inácio Lula da Silva condemned Avila's arrest, calling it unjustifiable and a grave affront to international law. Regarding the maritime operation, he stated that 22 boats were intercepted, some of the activists were arrested, other vessels managed to continue their journey, and the flotilla continues today. The mission is still underway. The Israeli military has issued new enforced evacuation orders for residents of southern Lebanon in towns and villages as it continues daily violations of the U.S. brokered April ceasefire. Earlier, an Israeli airstrike killed 6 people in a house in southern Lebanon. Elsewhere, Israeli forces blew up a water pumping station on the Litani River. Meanwhile, the United Nations says that Israeli forces are impeding peacekeepers with UNIFIL, blocking their movements with tanks and armored bulldozers. UN spokesperson Farah Nirach said violent incidents have surged. During this period, he said, peacekeepers have observed more than 1,296 trajectories of projectiles attributed to the Israeli Defense Forces and 64 of the projectiles attributed to Hezbollah. Incidents involving the denial of freedom of movement to our peacekeepers continue to occur daily by the Israeli forces. The Shell Oil Company has reported its highest profits in years. After Donald Trump's war of choice against Iran, Shell reported $6.9 billion in profits during the first quarter, exceeding all shareholder expectations. Collectively, the 6 largest European fossil fuel companies reported $22 billion in profits during the first 3 months of 2026. This comes as a new report by the office of Senator Ed Markley finds the average U.S. family with 2 cars can expect to pay an extra $1,750 at the pump this year compared to what they were paying before the war began on Iran.
2: 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Box 1162, Willits, California 95490. I am truly grateful for the donations. 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We will conclude with France 24. 3 press reviews. The first is the French press on Trump meeting with the Chinese president. Then the UK press on Prime Minister Starmer, who is facing challenges to his Labour leadership. Then the Guardian on a secret United Nations mission to preserve Palestinian history by gathering up archives and artwork. France 24.
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12: Yes, well, the summit is all over the French front pages, and most of them have quite similar interpretations. Let's start on the left with L'Humanité. This is its front page here. It says Trump at war and Xi as referee. The paper says the visit will be as diplomatic as it will be commercial, set against the backdrop, of course, of the Iran war, which Trump is trying to get out of. Let's have a look at Le Parisien. Also featuring the summit on its front page here. It describes the summit as an arm wrestle among friends, in inverted commas. It says the two leaders could not be more different, be it in form or in substance. Now, Le Figaro has it here as well, also talking about an arm wrestle. It says that Trump is looking for appeasement now. And this editorial piece down here argues that watching these two countries is like watching a boxer come up against a kung fu master. Now, Trump started the first round with a flurry of punches, slapping tariffs on Chinese products, but Xi answered every single blow, ending with a fatal shot to the gut, according to this opinion piece. Quote, strict export controls on rare earths, which China almost has the monopoly of.
11: Well, from one political boxing match to another one, in fact, now. The British Prime Minister, Keir Starmer, this is still the topic of most of the front pages in the UK, not surprisingly, I suppose.
12: No, not surprisingly. It's been over a week now, and it's all been Starmer since Monday. Let's start on the left of the left with the Communist paper here, the Morning Star, talking about head-to-head between Health Secretary Worth Streeting and Prime Minister Keir Starmer. Now, as a reminder, they're talking about a leadership contest, sorry, but Worth Streeting would need the backing of 20% of Labour MPs, or 81 MPs, in order to trigger a Labour leadership election. Let's have a look at The Guardian here, talking about Streeting and his manoeuvres. It says that his potential contest has led to a scramble on the left of the Labour Party, which needs to quickly find someone to oppose West Streeting, considered to be on the Blairite right of the Labour Party. Ed Miliband and Angela Rayner are the two most likely candidates, and importantly, former Deputy Prime Minister Angela Rayner has just been cleared of wrongdoing in a tax investigation, so she has the all clear. Let's have a look now at the Financial Times and its front page here. It fears a bitter factional struggle within the Labour Party. Starmer has been gathering his loyalists, whilst allies of Andy Burnham have been calling for a delay in the hopes that the extremely popular Mayor of Manchester, of Greater Manchester, Andy Burnham, could become an MP and possibly have a shot at 10 Downing Street. Politico, meanwhile, is issuing this helpful guide for the lame duck Prime Minister. It looks at what the PM could do to stay in power, and its answer is spin the narrative, play for time, and ask your opponents what their real alternatives are.
11: Something different now. The Guardian reveals the details of a secret UN mission in Gaza.
12: Yeah, this is a really interesting article in the back pages of The Guardian this morning here, talking about saving Palestinian history. The article describes a secret UN operation to get vast quantities of archives, cultural records and artworks out of Gaza for their preservation. Now, these documents were often crucial pieces of evidence and testimonies proving that Palestinians lived in the area before being forced out of their homes. Now, the archives were retrieved from Gaza despite a lot of bombing and then smuggled out of the territories. And most of these records are now being digitalized in Amman in Jordan.
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0: the same old things. Welcome to the Project Censored radio show on Pacifica Radio. I am your co-host, Eleanor Goldfield, along with Mickey Huff. This week, first up, I sit down with investigative reporter Logan M. Davis to talk about his exclusive reporting on ICE hold rooms, these unofficial black sites that serve as torturous liminal spaces in the larger network of kidnappings, forced disappearances, and deportations. Logan explains how these bus stops with cell doors are acquired, used, and hidden from public view, that the cruelty and terror are in fact the point, and how folks can organize in their local communities to stop them. Next up, co-host Mickey Huff sits down with Executive Director of Reporters Without Borders U.S., Clayton Wymers, to talk about the Press Freedom Index and the U.S.'s slipping position on it. Clayton outlines the myriad attacks on press freedom, how these attacks are also necessarily attacks on democracy, and what we can do about it. All this and more coming up on Project Censored. Democracy, politics, and the apocalypse got the skies looking ominous. So the ocean burned bright with waves full of poison. Genocide, wars, fought for little boys, and the weapons manufactured paid for. Thanks everyone for joining us at the Project Censored radio show. I am your co-host, Eleanor Goldfield, and here's some of the news that didn't make the news for the week of May 11th, 2026. A rare archaeological site was destroyed in late April in order to build the latest sections of Trump's border wall. The 1,000-year-old artifact had been clearly marked and was part of Cabeza Prieta, one of the largest wilderness areas outside of Alaska, which also encompasses lands sacred to the Tohono O'odham Nation. The site also represents a fragile desert ecosystem that will be irreparably damaged by this remarkably dumb, cruel, unnecessary, and ultimately unsuccessful in its Ames construction project. Which is really just a larger metaphor for the U.S. project as a whole, isn't it? An April report by Farm Policy News shows that 70% of farmers can't afford necessary fertilizer for their crops. We've covered here in the news before that the war in Iran has disrupted global fertilizer supply, and experts suggest that even if the war were to end tomorrow, the repercussions are likely to last into 2028, with prices at least 13% higher than they were before the start of the war. This comes at a time when U.S. farmers were already reeling from financial hits in 2025, when farm bankruptcies increased 46% from 2024. What this means, at the very least, is considerably higher food costs for you and me, if not considerable food shortages. After facing inflation costs due to Trump's tariffs last year, U.S. households are looking at Iran war inflation, or warflation. These compounding increases to cost of living with no rise in wages will push millions over an edge that had been precarious for quite some time. Last week, U.S. Secretary of Agriculture Brooke Rollins openly celebrated millions of people losing their food assistance, posting, "There are now 4.3 million off of SNAP and counting." Yay, people not being able to eat. Totally unrelated historical reminder, by the way, the French Revolution kicked off because women marched to Versailles after a near riot in the marketplaces of Paris over the high price of bread. Again, totally unrelated news. Just as a reminder, this news segment is news that corporate media has not, as of this recording, reported on or has done such a terrible job, we got to address it. So for ongoing news about the war on Iran, Lebanon, Gaza, and the West Bank, I recommend Dropsite News, Middle East Eye, Palestine Chronicle, TRT World, and Middle East Monitor. With that, Thursday evening into Friday, sporadic clashes in the Strait of Hormuz kicked off despite a so-called ceasefire. Wow, that word has just lost all meaning, kind of like how Kamala Harris sucked the life out of joy. And as frequent guest on the show, former State Department official and Marine Corps veteran Matthew Ho pointed out in a recent interview, the U.S. does not have a real military option to defeat Iran. He said, quote, "This is a war against the 20th century versus 21st century, wherein 20th century tools are being used against a 21st century adversary who destroys your billion-dollar radar systems with drones that cost $5 to $20K. And while you won't even hear that kind of analysis from Matthew Ho on corporate media, Snowflake-in-Chief Trump has called corporate media's reporting on the war in Iran seditious and has actually called for reporters to be arrested for their Iran coverage for analysis that is, again, not really deep at all. and at times congratulatory, and at worst merely calls into question the U.S. military's readiness for this kind of war. Trump is apparently also angered by the fact that ABC, Ipsos, and Washington Post conducted a poll which found that 66% of those surveyed don't approve of how he's handling the war. The poll also found that 80% believe the war hasn't been successful. But hey, folks, remember, it's not patriotic to trust your eyes and ears. That's doubly so for journalists. And you'll hear more about the war on journalists and press and Mickey Huff's interview this week with Clayton Weimers from Reporters Without Borders. Meanwhile, Israel continues to bomb and attack Lebanon. Israel bombed Beirut on Wednesday for the first time since it's agreed to cease fire. It killed upwards of 20 people in southern Lebanon as well. And in Gaza, dozens have been killed and even more wounded as Israel continues its attacks on the ever-tightening concentration camp. In reporting by Middle East Eye, Israel has seized nearly 60% of Gaza, and according to Israeli Army Radio, it plans to resume the war. This comes as Gaza's civil defense announced last week that approximately 8,000 people killed during Israel's genocidal war on Gaza remain under the rubble, even after carrying out extensive recovery operations. On top of that, at least 3,000 other people are still missing, and it's unclear if they are alive, dead, or imprisoned. And as we've covered on this show before, including in speaking with Dr. Khalil Khalidi and Deir al-Balah Gaza, it's impossible to know the true number of dead, and any official count will necessarily be an undercount. And in the ongoing ethnic cleansing of the West Bank, Israel has destroyed nearly 50 acres of vineyards in one of Palestine's main grape-producing regions in order to expand a settler road. And that's some of the news that didn't make the news for the week of May 11th, 2026. And now on to this week's program. Thanks, everyone, for joining us at the Project Censored radio show on Pacifica Radio. I am your co-host, Eleanor Goldfield, and we're very glad right now to be joined by Logan M. Davis, who's a progressive researcher, writer, and consultant based in Denver, Colorado, specializing in right-wing extremist movements. In his writing and public speaking, he has focused on Christian nationalism, information ecosystems, and dark money in politics. Logan has won awards for both investigative journalism and opinion writing, and he's a proud member of Denver News Guild and co-founder of the Political Workers Guild of Colorado. Logan, thanks so much for joining us.
1: Thank you so much for having me.
0: Absolutely. So, Logan, back in March, you broke a story through the Colorado Times Recorder about so-called hold rooms, unofficial detention sites. And I want to start with a little bit of backstory here. Tell us about this investigation. What prompted you to file the FOIA requests that uncovered these black sites?
1: Journalists understand that you can have interesting relationships to sources, and I have a source who's been really, you know, has really brought me good stuff over the years. And several months ago, when she was like, hey, we basically think people are being held in this strip mall in Glenwood Springs, that did not sound super duper plausible to me. But she's been a great source for years, and she's never led me astray. And so I was like, look, I will look into this. Thankfully, the Deportation Data Project out of UC Berkeley, they have handled the FOIAs. They've been amazing. They are engaged in serious litigation with ICE still about more data to get this stuff out. I connected with them in trying to assess what this source had told me, and not only found that people were absolutely being held in a strip mall in Glenwood Springs, but that there were 8 other locations in Colorado similar to that where people were also being held, and that the 9 here in Colorado were amongst 170 similar hold rooms nationwide. And we kind of expected some of that to have been reported, and it hadn't been, so we went ahead and did it.
0: And you write in a piece that you started with the Colorado spots and then you expanded out, and you write about that, quote, located in warehouses, strip malls, office parks, and ICE substations. The facilities are held to different standards than the agency's official detention facilities, end quote. And of course, those of us who have heard of the conditions in official concentration camps will say that there's actually no humane standard. So could you tell us what are we looking at here in terms of these so-called hold rooms, and what are these for?
1: Right. And look, the Aurora Geo Detention Facility here in Colorado, which is our big permanent detention facility with a few thousand people, the company that runs that has been accused of human rights violations repeatedly. Like, this is not, even at these more official facilities, things are bad. Temperature is kept bad on purpose, either too hot, too cold. And there are serious complaints about inadequate food, medical supplies. And yet at these facilities, there are what you would expect to find at, say, a jail, a normal penitentiary, things like medical personnel and facilities in case somebody has a medical incident, access to their attorneys, the sort of standard things. The hold rooms don't have any of that. The hold rooms, according to ICE's internal detention standards, are governed differently. Until June of last year, they were only allowed to hold people up to 12 hours in hold rooms. They were already breaking that rule. But then they changed it to 72 hours, and which is a large expansion of that. Effectively, they did this at the same time that they tripled their arrest quotas last summer. So the hold rooms have existed since the Obama era as kind of way stations on transportation paths to somewhere like our Aurora Geo facility, to an official detention facility where somebody, you know, is held for a couple hours and then shuttled into another van and taken to another horrible facility. What has happened since the tripling of the arrest quotas is that people are being held in these facilities for much longer periods of time. A man was held in the Denver one for 39 days, we know, despite the rule being 72 hours. A woman was held in the Newark, New Jersey hold room for more than 200 days. An important thing to note from the detention standards, ICE has these detention standards documents. They say, you know, what normal facilities have to be like and what hold rooms have to be like. Hold rooms are specifically forbidden under those detention standards from containing beds. In fact, it says beds, cots, bunks, or any other sleeping apparatus. So they have comprehensively banned the ability to sleep comfortably. These rooms are not required to have running water or a toilet. They are only required that the detainees be allowed to be or be able to be taken to running water and a toilet by a guard. So they need to have access to, but it is not in the room and they don't get untrammeled access to it. These are effectively bus stops with cell doors, right? Just benches, Mylar blankets, and people being left there for more than a month at a time, even though the rule is 72 hours.
0: It's absolutely horrifying to consider. And that's on top of course, as we've both mentioned, on top of the horrifying things that are official. And, you know, you mentioned that these have been in practice since the Obama administration. And yet I don't recall hearing about these during Obama or during Trump's first or Biden. So are you literally like the first person to talk about these? And if so, I mean, it raises the question, how much more are we missing in this vast ecosystem of, you know, of suffering?
1: I worry about that latter question a lot. I am not quite the first person to have written about them. I think they didn't get a lot of, first of all, you're never going to catch me defending Democratic Party approach to immigration. It's a huge part of why we are where we are. I have not forgotten Obama being the deporter in chief, all of this, right? So it's not like we have this kind of halcyon era when Democrats are in charge and immigrants are taken care of. That's actually not what's happening, right? There were families being separated under the last administration as well. And I think that that is a tragedy. It is also impossible to deny the ratchet up that we have seen under this administration, even in the data. It's very, very stark that come January 20th, 2025, all of these numbers start skyrocketing, how long people are being held, et cetera. Deportation Data Project at Berkeley, they're doing this incredible job with the data, but reporters are spread thin everywhere. And by the time we got to it, basically The Guardian had done a story last October saying, it seems that these things exist. And that was kind of it. And I was glad that they did that. It was one of my first indications that what my source had told me wasn't, you know, that it was still worth pursuing. But they basically did a story saying, like, there seem to be these less than official detention facilities where people are maybe being held too long. And I think they talked a little bit about the one at Krome in Florida, K-R-O-M-E. I don't know why it's called that. It's outside of Miami. It's one of the notorious hold rooms. They did a little bit about that. And then nothing else. So nobody else had really gotten to it. At first, I wanted to bite off the Colorado bit. So I did that. And still nobody was really getting to it. So we figured if we can map and publish the locations of all 170 of these, they're in every state except for West Virginia, in addition to the Virgin Islands and other territories. If we can map and put these out there to make it easier for journalists and activists in other localities to find their own, see some top line stats about what's going on there, and be able to organize action on their own or coverage on their own, that would be beneficial. And it has been. We have gotten that picked up by outlets in some 12 other states so far, and it is leading to protests protests outside of these facilities in a number of places, which is at the very least drawing attention to facilities that hitherto had been allowed to operate very secretly.
0: Yeah, absolutely. And I think that, you know, we talk about this a lot on the show, the importance of this kind of investigative reporting, specifically locally, because it gives people agency in a way that sometimes national news doesn't. It's like, well, that's happening over here and I'm over here and there's thousands of miles that separate us. But when you have a map that says, oh my God, there's this facility, you know, 10 miles away from me, that gives people a sense of agency that sometimes the national doesn't. Just want to remind our listeners that you're tuned to the Project Censored Radio Show on Pacifica Radio, and I am your co-host, Eleanor Goldfield, along with Mickey Huff, and I am speaking to investigative reporter Logan M. Davis about his work on ICE hold rooms. And I'm curious also with regards to these hold rooms. I mean, we've covered, again, the concentration camps and how difficult it is to find out where someone's being held and ensure access to legal counsel, family, etc. When someone's taken to an unofficial site, is it even more so this black bagged operation where there's like a total disappearance of the person?
1: Yes, for a period of time. That's what we think is actually one of the main ways these are being utilized right now. You know, ICE has this internal database system you're supposed to be able to look up and find your loved ones in. It's always delayed. It's not very good. It seems from a number of people we've talked to and a number of other organizations working on this that the agency is doing everything it can to get people out of the country before their loved ones can find them in that system, to know if they're being held in Arizona, Alabama, Florida. The hold rooms, because they're not official detention facilities, don't get entered into that system in the same way. So one of the stories we've done on this is that I took all of the data of all of the folks who've been held in a Colorado hold room, and I mapped the journeys that they were sent on from their hold rooms. And people are sent to 9 or 10 other random hold rooms before being shipped out of the country. It does seem like a shell game. There's not a legitimate reason for sending somebody to Seattle for a few days and then bringing them back and then sending them to Arizona and then bringing them back. They're shuffling people around. And we have heard from a number of people that they have been quite successful in deporting a lot of people before their family is able to find them. A family member never comes home one day and you kind of understand they've been taken. And you also kind of understand that there's a system that they should show up in if that is what has happened to them. And then they don't, and they might not for weeks. And the terror and fear that uncertainty is inflicting on families across the country is truly one of the most sickening parts to me. It's hard enough to know that, say, your father's been taken off the street and is going to be sent back to a country that none of you have seen in decades. It is worse to only be able to assume that that's what has happened. It is an added level of human horror on something that is already deeply atrocious.
0: Well, so, and with that, I mean, a lot of times people will talk about the incompetence of the system or oh my gosh, these people are so dumb. And yet at the same time, there is, as you're talking, there seems to be a method to the madness, and is kind of the point.

0: citizenship nation they were deported to. So we were able, for instance, to observe non-Salvadorans in Colorado being deported to CCOT. But the data, one of the things it has is a check-in and check-out time for every facility down to the second. I'm sure that they're not accurate down to the second, because I imagine somebody is scanning barcodes on a sheet when detainees are moved, right? So it could be off by a couple minutes here or there, but they're very specific on when and where everybody arrives at each different location and when they leave it. So their internal systems have incredibly specific information about where everybody is, and they just don't share that. When these families are looking for somebody who's being shuttled through hold rooms, somebody in ICE does have the ability to find those people. We can see it in the data, but they don't. And that's, I think, an added cruelty.
1: Yeah. And I mean, that also begs the question, like, so you were able to access that information, and it, of course, it's not shared on this site that you mentioned where folks can check in and try to find where their person is. How did you then get access to it? Was that through the FOIA requests or through a source? Or
0: yeah, it was through the Deportation Data Project and their FOIA work. Again, they're housed at Berkeley, and they actually started requesting this stuff during the Biden administration. And right now, the good data we've gotten with them goes through October 2025. The feds recently gave DDP a new tranche of data. The FOIA litigation is ongoing constantly. They recently gave them a new tranche of data that the data scientists at DDP have a lot less confidence in. So basically, ICE had to give over this data because of litigations. Then reporting was done based on that data. They tried to deny some of that reporting. We kept being able to poke holes in their denials with their data. And then the next tranche of data they gave to the Deportation Data Project seems to have been notably less accurate. So there is a chance that they are effectively trying to undermine this work right now. So we're only comfortable reporting on the data through October 2025 because they've basically salted the data after that. At this point, litigation could still shake some free. But that is the only way we know, is that they had to hand over their data because of FOIA litigation.
1: Yeah, and of course, there's ongoing pushes inside the administration to completely ignore a FOIA request, to find ways to delete things once a FOIA request comes in. So it is quite the cesspool, quite the morass. And I'm curious about the acquisition of these places, because a lot of work has been done about the acquisition of warehouses by ICE. You know, ICE looking at these big warehouses to then turn into concentration camps. And I'm curious, what does the acquisition look like in terms of these hold rooms? I mean, it seems totally random, but how does ICE go about finding these places and acquiring them?
0: It is random, and they're scattered, and they're so anodyne. For weeks after, during the weeks I was reporting the original story, after I'd uncovered the data and what was happening and people were being held in strip malls, driving past strip malls was really eerie for me. As you think, like, I officially have no idea whether there's a gulag in there, right? It all runs through GSA, right? Through the General Services Administration. Nobody's lease ever says ICE. It always says GSA. GSA, one thing we've learned, is an incredibly desirable tenant. If you're a landlord, not only do you get to rent to the federal government, so like they don't care what the price is, right? Like that's helpful. But they also will just maintain the lease for decades. And they will switch out different what government agencies are in there based on need. Wired is doing incredible reporting right now on the expansion, the warehouse expansion. And one thing they've also reported is there's a special team in GSA now specifically dedicated to finding more facilities for ICE. And a lot of that is figuring out, are there GSA facilities that like the Bureau of Land Management is using that maybe they don't need? Can we stick ICE in there? So a lot of it is going to be converting existing GSA leases into ICE leases or ICE facilities. There are a few in Colorado that we're watching that we're kind of prepared to see become detention facilities or hold rooms pretty soon. Because of the expansion, because there was ICE in there before, even if it's been turned into something else, there are rooms that we know had cells built in the past that we're keeping an eye on, basically, for seeing if transport vehicles start going there more frequently, if they're being opened as new hold rooms. We were able to report on 9. We have absolutely no confidence that it's going to remain at 9. And so making sure that we're catching as they expand is definitely part of the necessary vigilance right now. And there are wonderful activist groups on the ground who are really helping with that and being hugely instrumental in making sure that this information is actionable and acted upon.
1: Well, right. I wanted to ask you about that because you wrote that there was, you know,

0: action after you broke this story, and I'm curious about updates about that. Once you came out with this information, this was March, now it's May. We're recording this on May 4th for people listening. What have been some of the actions taken either by other journalists or by groups, grassroots organizations in response to this?
1: On the journalism front, first, we have been really thrilled to see folks in a bunch of other states pick up what we reported, dig into their own local hold rooms, and then report that locally. Particularly some outlets in Arizona picked it up, and there's such a density of these facilities in Arizona that seemed important, as well as, you know, Southern California. All sorts of states, or outlets in all sorts of states, have picked it up. And that spreading of information, I think, is the necessary precondition for action. People need to know that there is something to be acted against. There is also a great amount of activist energy going into this. I don't personally subscribe to like a hard distinction between journalism and activism. I think that pretending to neutral observation has never been neutral and has never made for particularly good journalism. And I've never quite understood how I am supposed to gather all of the facts and not arrive at any conclusions. You shouldn't trust me if I can do that, right? So I like to say that I report the news and then I try to do something about it. So I have worked with a group called No Concentration Camps Colorado, which is a coalition that involves, you know, like Indivisible and 5051, but also like the communists, right? It is a very broad coalition, and they are doing incredible work. They have some data scientists on board who have really made a lot of this more actionable. One thing that we're trying to get folks to do now is activists in other areas, if they have hold rooms, can always email socials@nocampscolorado.org. And the No Camps folks, they will send you a dossier, not only with the information about who's been held at your local hold room, how long they've been held there, what violations of the 72-hour hold or the various other rules they are. They will also provide you information on the zoning of the building and whether or not any conditional or special use permits have been pulled. Because here's the thing. When you're just holding people for up to 12 hours, that's pretty much fine in any zoning. Once you start holding people overnight, the 72-hour rule, accidentally, it seems, without the feds realizing it, jeopardizes a ton of their leases on these facilities. None of these buildings are zoned for that. Virtually none of the 170 are zoned for people being held for long periods of time, or longer than 12 hours is basically when you hit a zoning consideration. So they changed that rule without necessarily cottoning onto the fact that that presents some other systemic issues. So where our head is right now is if we can get landlords and insurance companies to accidentally be on the right side of an issue, those are very powerful forces in this country, right? And so if you have a zoning violation, it's going to jeopardize the insurance on the building. It's also going to let the landlord break that lease, which if they don't want to lose the insurance on their building, they might be financially incentivized to do. Right now, we have this working two places in Colorado. The Glenwood Springs hold room and the Alamosa hold room both have cleared their first hurdles with the local planning and zoning commissions, saying, look, these are being used outside of zoning and maybe need to be shut down. There is question as to whether or not they could rule that they need to be shut down. It's not clear that they can enforce that against the federal government. But right now, there are two of our nine are moving through the process right now to theoretically be shut down because of zoning violations. And the No Camps Colorado folks are prepared to send anybody a dossier on any of these 170 facilities that will provide them with similar zoning and permitting information about the hold rooms closest to them. That's what we think is the real action path right now.
0: Yeah, I mean, odd to feel that landlords and insurance companies could be your partners in this fight, but
1: they would never sign on to it, right? It's about it's about judo flipping their own financial interests in a way that forces them, for greed's sake, to do the right thing.
0: Yeah, ultimately, don't wait around for somebody to be a good person, sadly.
1: Yep.
0: Ah, good times. Well, folks, do check out this. I mean, there's several articles that have been written, including, as Logan mentioned, the journeys to, from, and through these ICE hold rooms, which is remarkable. You know, I just randomly clicked on one line and it showed a 40-year-old male from Venezuela that was moved 10 times. So there's that kind of information as well as, of course, the initial exclusive on the Colorado hold rooms, then expanding that out to the entire U.S. So folks should definitely check that out. That's at ColoradoTimesRecorder.com, and we'll include a link to those articles in the show notes. Logan, thank you so much, not just for coming on the show, but for this incredibly vital work that you've done and continue to do.
1: It has been a privilege to be able to do it, truly, instead of feeling like there's nothing I can get my hands on in this time. I think a lot of people are looking for that. So being able to be useful and work with these folks who are then taking it and doing more than I could ever imagine is very rewarding and something I'm very, very glad to be doing. And thank you for bringing some attention to it, because that's kind of what keeps it going round.
0: Absolutely. Diversity of tactics and people doing what we do best. So I think that's a beautiful reminder that we all have agency. We just have to grab a hold of it. Amen. So thank you again.
1: Thank you.
0: 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Coming up next, Mickey Huff sits down with Executive Director of Reporters Without Borders, Clayton Weimers, to talk about the Press Freedom Index. That's coming up right now, so please stay with us.
2: Welcome to the Project Censored Show on Pacifica Radio. I'm Mickey Huff with Eleanor Goldfield. Recently, it was World Press Freedom Day, and I have the honor right now of speaking with the executive director of the Washington-based U.S. Office of Reporters Without Borders. I'm joined today by Clayton Weimers. Clayton wrote a fantastic piece for Project Censored not long ago titled American Press Freedom on the Brink that came out just in advance of World Press Freedom Day and the World Press Freedom Index that Reporters Without Borders does. And we're going to talk about world press freedoms. We're going to talk about what's going on, particularly in the United States. And for the first time in the history of the Reporters Without Borders World Press Freedom Index, they write at their website, rsf.org, more than half of the world's countries now fall into the, quote, difficult or, quote, very serious categories for press freedom. And Clayton Weimers and I are going to talk about this because in the last 25 years, the average score of all 180 countries and territories surveyed in the index has never been so low. And I'm sorry to start out on such a bleak note, Clayton Weimers, but why don't we jump in and talk a little bit about that? Maybe talk, if you could, just about the history of the index briefly and how you do it. And then let's talk about some of the major themes, Clayton Weimers.
3: Yeah, definitely. And thanks for having me on. Always a pleasure to join Project Censored. We've been doing this index for 25 years, and that has given us the ability to take a real bird's eye view of press freedom all around the world. So we evaluate 180 countries, not quite every country in the world. We have ambitions to add every single country. It's hard, but we apply exactly the same standards across the board to every country that we look at. And so we, throughout the year, will be collecting data on journalists' arrests, hostages, abductions, and killings. And that will be coupled with qualitative data that we take in the form of surveys to media experts in those countries. And this is a wide-ranging cohort of people that includes journalists and media executives, free speech lawyers, and academics. We really try not to have any one particular type of survey respondent in our group of experts so that we can get a diversity of opinions. And that goes into some sort of an algorithm that smarter people than me assure me works and outspits scores. And we measure along five different indicators. So there is an economic indicator, a sociocultural indicator, political context, safety situation, and legal indicator. So I'll talk briefly about that legal indicator, because in 2026, that's the one that took the sharpest nosedive. And when you dig into what's going on there, it's really two trends that we're seeing. One, you have the legal infrastructure meant to protect journalism and access to information being eroded or weakened in so many countries around the world. Then on the other hand, you have the abusive use or the weaponization of national security and government secrecy laws against journalism. And I would say both of those trends are very much on display here in the United States.
2: So going through the list, maybe we can just talk a lot about this just briefly. Some of the methodology, just so people get an idea of how you're going about getting some of the rankings. And again, not to get hung up on the rankings, but the trend is clear. The United States in particular has been declining for the last many years in a row and is now sitting at 64th on the list of 180 countries. And that's, again, that's down pretty significantly from last year. And it was down again from the previous year. So maybe talk a little bit about the methodology and let's talk about what the downward trend means.
3: Yeah, we are, like I said, we're combining both qualitative and quantitative data here. And, you know, if there's one single thing that can really harm your country's press freedom score is if a journalist is killed or goes to jail. And, you know, we're thankfully not in a place right now in the United States where journalists are regularly being killed, although we have seen 8 journalists killed in the past decade. So I don't want to completely discount those safety risks. But we do have quite a few attacks on journalists. Particularly, we've seen law enforcement attacks on journalists over the course of the year that this index measures, the year 2025. Anyone who was paying attention to the No Kings protests in Los Angeles saw numerous instances of law enforcement attacking the press, sending them to hospitals, concussions, a lost finger. 2 journalists I've heard of were blinded. This is not the sort of thing that happens in the countries that are at the top of the index. And so as soon as you have that sort of violence against journalists, you know that it's going to harm your score. The other thing that really harms your score is arresting and detaining journalists. And again, you know, that's not happening in huge numbers in the United States. The biggest problem is probably this sort of catch and release style detention at a protest where, you know, maybe a photographer got a little closer than an agent of law enforcement liked, and then they decided to slap the handcuffs on there and take them away, or just treat them like the protesters that they were also arresting. That journalist is usually out within a couple hours, and charges are not generally filed because they wouldn't go anywhere. That is what happened to Mario Guevara in Atlanta, an Atlanta-based Spanish-language journalist. He was arrested while covering one of those No Kings protests. But instead of being released, the charges were dropped and the sheriff's office transferred him over to ICE. And ICE sort of arbitrarily decided that Mario was no longer in the country legally, even though he'd been here for 20 years and had a work permit. So he was deported to his native El Salvador, a country that he had originally fled because of threats. And this is, you know, not dissimilar to what happened earlier this year to Stephanie Rodriguez in the Nashville area, a local Spanish language reporter who fled Colombia due to death threats that she received for her reporting in Colombia. She has a path to citizenship. She has a green card. She is married to a U.S. citizen. And yet ICE appears to have targeted her, followed her car, pulled her out of the car and detained her for a few weeks, transferred her across state lines. We were thankfully able to get her out on bond, but she still faces that deportation. So, you know, these are the kind of things that journalists in the United States are facing at an individual level. And then, you know, at the policy level, Donald Trump has been waging all-out war on press freedom. And a lot of the things that he's done, you know, they tend to get washed away in the churn of the news cycle because we all just move on to the next awful thing. But it's worth stepping back and looking at it all together. And I'm talking about things like fully defunding the Corporation for Public Broadcasting and going on the attack against the international broadcasters like Voice of America and Radio Free Europe. I'm talking about banning the AP from the White House and from Air Force One, weaponizing the Department of Justice against journalists like Hannah Nathanson at the Washington Post or Don Lemon and Georgia Ford, independent reporters in Minnesota, or weaponizing the FCC against media outlets that Trump doesn't like. And, you know, as of right now, the FCC is looking into revoking the licenses of ABC stations, something that is not within its authority, I should say. And so it's sort of this paradox of this is an incredibly dangerous overreach by the FCC, but at the same time, the media really need to call this bluff because the FCC at the end of the day will not get away with this. And so that it's a complicated message to get across, but you know, it is both dangerous and a toothless threat.
2: All good points, Clayton. And the press is under assault from multiple, you know, angles. You just mentioned and rattled off a long list of government attacks. Then, of course, there's the corporate media capitulation index over at freepress.net that's been following, right, the number of corporations bending the knee so they get favorable treatment from the Trump administration and Brendan Carr's FCC. Carr himself was involved in Project 2025, writing about press policy and what they could do and how they could decrease deconstruct it and attack the press in general. And now he's in charge of it, right? Fox and Henhouse style, you know, talk about regulatory capture, you know, from a pretty extreme ideology. And none of this, by the way, is in the public interest. This is all to protect the pride and ego of people in the Trump administration and to go after enemies. And the irony, of course, is that in Trump's first term, he sort of invoked that the press is the enemy of the people, that he was borrowing a little bit from the Nixon administration. But of course, that's all going back to the Lügenpresse, you know, going back to Germany in World War One and Two and the massive authoritarian assaults on expression. And again, the index here, it's the trend that's also extremely worrying, is that press freedoms have been declining in the United States for some time. This recent couple years has been, you know, a noticeable backslide, and you just rattled off a bunch of reasons why. Well, I want to get to some solutions things later in our conversation and hear what you have to say about some things that we could do. But could you maybe pick up a couple data points from what the study said, particularly about the U.S.?
3: Yeah, and it's really kind of a chicken and the egg question, right? Is press freedom on the decline because democracy is eroding, or is democracy eroding because press freedom's on the decline? And it's not too shocking that you look at our index and you see the countries at the top are also the ones that are performing quite well on the democracy indices of other organizations whose work I greatly respect. And that's just a lot of data points all pointing to the same thing, is that these are necessary conditions for a robust democracy. If you want to live in a free and open society, you need a strong, free press. I would hope that that goes without saying, but clearly it doesn't, so I have to say it. But you're right. It would be really tempting to write all of this off as a Trump problem, and then that, you know, obviously suggests a very simple solution. But I really want to caution people against thinking that one election is going to solve all of our problems. Because yes, we have reached a new all-time low at 64th, but that was only compared to the last all-time low last year of 57th. And 57th is not great either. And as an American, frankly, it's embarrassing. I want to live in a country where we are competing for the very top of the press freedom index. We've seen a sustained decline over the better part of the past decade on the press freedom index. And what that tells me is that we don't have a Trump problem. We don't have a one politician problem. We have structural deficiencies that are holding us back. And yes, Trump is the single actor most to blame for this year's decline, and I would say are also the single biggest threat to American press freedom today. But he didn't get us here. He is pouring gasoline on a fire that was already burning. You know, we haven't seen any meaningful press freedom legislation pass in the Congress in years. I'm thinking of things like the Press Act, which cleared the House unanimously in 2024, but the Senate Democratic leadership never saw fit to bring it to a vote. And so it died in the Senate at a time when the Senate Democrats were campaigning, saying that the Republican candidate for president wants to be a dictator. If they really believe that, maybe they should have been shoring up the free press. And this is a bill that is so, like, it's common sense. It's a common sense bill. It would have passed easily. It is a bill that would have codified protections for sources and journalists so that federal law enforcement can't snoop on their conversations. You know, that's pretty basic stuff that we need. And there's a form of that protection on the books in 49 different states, by the way. So this is really just like closing the federal loophole. But we couldn't get it done. And similarly, we couldn't get anti-SLAPP legislation done at the federal level. We haven't been able to increase funding for public media. And in fact, we've lost all the funding for public media, which takes me over to the economics of the news industry. You know, that's not too shocking that things are bad there. We've seen layoffs. We've seen closures, consolidation. Something like 2 local newspapers closed every week in this country. And tens of millions of Americans are living in news deserts. And so that has a huge impact on people's access to information, which is the key to all of this. You know, it's not just about the safety of journalists and their rights. Press freedom is everyone's right. It's not about protecting journalists. It's about protecting our right to information. And we only protect journalists as a means to an end, frankly.
2: Yeah, and of course, that echoes Article 19 in the Universal Declaration of Human Rights about the right to impart and receive information, right? That's a really big and important part of that. And again, since the index looks internationally, it's fair. I mean, the United States now falls basically around the top third, outside slightly of the top third, which is, again, not a bragging point. But it's also fair to say that there are countries far worse than the U.S., right? And there are, you know, there are definitely things that, in other words, there are mechanisms in the United States by which we might reverse some of these trends or change them. You just rattled off a list of a few things that we might do legislatively. But I want to talk a little bit about some of that and some of the politics around that. However, first, I want to remind our listeners that you're tuned to the Project Censored Show on Pacifica Radio. I'm Mickey Huff with Eleanor Goldfield. We're speaking with Clayton Weimers, the executive director of the Washington Office of Reporters Without Borders. We're talking about World Press Freedom Day, which was May 3rd, and we're talking about RSF's index, the Press Freedom Index. Press freedom is at a 25-year low across the globe. You can read the report at rsf.org. So I wanted to just talk about, and again, this all came after us. You were talking about how this is not just a Trump-centric issue. He's clearly exacerbated it. You said putting gas on the fire. That's certainly, you know, an apt way to look at it. But the Democrats, what do you make of the Democrats not jumping on this issue like so many others, where public opinion clearly is leaning in a majority on a number of issues, whether it's universal health care, building trust in media, not getting involved in foreign wars? The Democrats are also part of this logjam. They're part of a gatekeeping situation. Do you have any analysis about, you know, why something that was unanimously passed in the House didn't even get a hearing in the Senate?
3: Look, fixing what's wrong with the Senate is a little bit above my pay grade.
2: Right.
3: that's going to have to be someone else's problem. But the simple fact is, you know, this was teed up for them. And it was just a question of political willpower on the part of leadership. And I know for a fact that many rank and file Democratic senators were eager to vote for this. And they told us so. We are quite confident it would pass because we did the work to ensure it would. In fact, I can only think of one senator out of 100 who was going to vote against it. But it became one of those things that got kicked down the road throughout the year. And then before you knew it, it was November and Trump had won re-election and the Senate. And it was saying, well, we got to confirm a bunch of judges and we got to do all these other things. And the Senate is slow and it has procedures and you can't just suddenly bring a bill to a vote. And time ran out on the Press Act, unfortunately. It wasn't considered a priority. But that's, you know, that's the point here, is that we have been sliding on this index in large part due to the fact that we just haven't made this foundational freedom that's enshrined in the Bill of Rights. In fact, journalism is the only profession shouted out in the Bill of Rights, and we haven't managed to make that a priority for quite some time. And that's really what got us into this situation.
2: So, Clayton, in the piece you wrote on American Press Freedom on the Brink, you can see that at projectcensored.org. You, of course, mentioned U.S. Press Freedom Tracker that tracks violence against journalists, you know, an excellent site and project. You talk about political, legal, and economic context, socio-cultural context, and safety of journalists. There's a paragraph near the end that I wanted to hit on because I think it really encapsulates some of the spirit of what you were just saying about the Senate and our political process and the lack of political will. You wrote in this piece, quote, "This is a moment of crisis for American media. During the 20th century, press freedom and free expression more broadly saw a gradual, if uneven, expansion." So that's an important point to note. Then you go on to say, "Now we're heading in the other direction for the first time in generations, and Reporters Without Borders isn't the only organization that's noticed." Of course, we've been noticing in Project Censored for some time ourselves. You say the Varieties of Democracy Institute's 2026 Democracy Report found that U.S. freedom of expression had declined to World War II levels, and Freedom House also docked the United States in its latest global report, with freedom of expression cited as a leading factor in democratic backsliding. Could you comment more on that?
3: Yeah, it's just we have multiple data points. This is not just RSF coming out and saying that we're hitting this new crisis point. It is basically every institution that measures these things is coming to the same conclusion. And we all approach it from different angles. And so that's the scary thing, is that it is an inescapable conclusion that United States democracy is seeing a steady decline. And it was, you know, never perfect to begin with. And so we are obviously going in the wrong direction. And, you know, that VDEM line that I cited that you then cite my citation of really stuck with me, because think about, like, where were we in the World War II era? That basically erased all the gains we made in the civil rights movement. That's all basically been jettisoned. And there's another line in there that really stuck with me, is that it's not just the depth with which we've sunk, it's the speed at which it's all happened. And the head of the VDEM Institute likened it to a coup d'etat, because there are no other countries that have seen such a rapid decline on such a short time scale.
2: That's a crisis. In fact, we wrote about that in the United States of Distraction book that we did in 2019. And again, the thesis of that book was not Trump-centric either. It was, we've been in a neoliberal backslide, you know, since the 70s. And these are all parts of culmination of things that were long-range plans that have now, as you said, with the wrong people in those right places, they've been able to incredibly speed up the demolition of all of these protections, civil rights. We just saw the Voting Rights Act gutted again. It's kind of across the spectrum, and so one would suspect that press freedoms kind of go along with it. But let's turn around here and take a look at some other perspectives. Let's talk about some things that, what can we do to address some of these issues and fill the news deserts? Or what are some measures or things that we can do to help build public trust and maybe strengthen the press and help elevate our rankings in press freedom? I wanted to just see if you had a few comments on, since we've been talking about the U.S. ranking and others, let's let our listeners know Norway is number one. I think it's been number one for the past few years. The Netherlands is two, Estonia, Denmark, Sweden, Finland, Ireland, Switzerland. But what can you talk about that makes those countries so high ranked, and what could we learn from that?
3: Yeah, I think that's an important thing to talk about, because it's not all doom and gloom out there. I mean, there are vanishingly few countries that are getting it right, but they are doing interesting things. And I think one of the things that, you know, there's really two factors that really ignite those top six countries you identified. One is cultural, in a sense. The idea of politicians attacking journalists is anathema. The notion that a journalist would be unsafe while doing their job is unheard of. In the event that a journalist is somehow attacked, there is a robust justice system in place that will respond appropriately. And at the end of the day, what we're talking about there is we're talking about democracy. And so it comes back to this idea of, you need to have a robust democracy to protect the press, but you also need to have a robust press to protect democracy. They are mutually reinforcing factors. And as you see one decline, you will necessarily see the other decline. Another really important thing that's happening in those countries pretty consistently across the board, though, is very strong public funding for media that is totally independent of any political control. There's a lot of funding streams available to different types of media outlets in these countries, and it is completely divorced from politicians and their ideas of what the media ought to be doing. And that's key, because if a politician can decide which media outlets get the funding, well, you know, that is just leading to state media, and that's not the outcome we want. But, you know, in so many countries around the world, one of the leading problems is that the economic model for journalism is crumbling. But really think we need to start imagining information, and as a result, journalism, as a public good, as a public resource that we all need access to in order to participate in our society. And it's important that that information come from diverse sources and be trustworthy. Just like you don't want to have all of your country's water supply come from one place that may catastrophically fail. You want clean water. You want it to come from a few different places, and you want it to be cheap and readily accessible for people. Well, you need to start thinking about information that way, too.
2: Yeah, information in the public good as a public utility. I know Victor Picard, University of Pennsylvania, has long talked about this, you know, continuing the work of Bob McChesney, you know, going back to rich media, poor democracy. And in this country, while we're now seeing a lot of government interference in what's happening with the press, much of the control of the press is in corporate, you know, in the corporate media, and controlled by corporations, hyper-commercial, for-profit institutions that aren't compelled in any real way to do anything but race to the bottom line. They've lost any real semblance of having the responsibility and privilege of reporting to the public protected by the First Amendment. And what we see in places like the United States is a censorship by proxy effort, where, you know, corporations are just as happy to curry favor with government and censor certain things or to not report about certain things. The consolidation problem is an attack on diversity of viewpoint. I mean, we could go on and on, but in places like the U.S., I think we have, again, a real challenge with the hyper-consolidation of a handful of corporations owning broadcast Comcast cable, and now, of course, Silicon Valley and AI slop. And you mentioned that the collapse of the journalism funding model. It seems that absent, I mean, corporations aren't going to volunteer themselves out of profits. Absent some kind of, you know, really grassroots public movement demanding changes, or Congress, you know, actually doing something really proactively about it, which you just detailed they're not. What other levers do we have to pull, do you think, in places like the U.S.?
3: And, you know, I want to give a shout out to my friend Steve Waldman over at Rebuild Local News, because as of this taping, you know, the Pulitzer Prizes were just announced. And every year he has this tradition where he puts out a spreadsheet of the type of media outlet that is winning the Pulitzers. And he noted not one publicly traded corporation won a Pulitzer. Family controlled private companies that have share, you know, public shares did. So the New York Times obviously always wins several Pulitzers. And one thing that's really clear is the emergence of nonprofit newsrooms, increasingly doing great journalism, some of the finest journalism in the country, especially at the local level. And that tells us that the model is changing. There is definitely room for different approaches to how to fund the media, whether that is public funding, nonprofit, listener funded. And the problem is a lot of the owners of media increasingly are finding it hard to make money, and what they're turning to is how to eliminate journalist jobs or how to do the job cheaper and more lean. And when you start going down that road, that's a slippery slope to replacing a journalist with an AI chatbot and you know, just hollowing out local news coverage and laying off all your sports reporters and getting rid of your Metro desk. And stop me if you've heard this one from a newspaper in our nation's capital lately. But you know, that's the problem. And if you treat the news as, you know, any other business, mm-hmm. you're going to fail.
2: Well, the Jeff Bezos Washington Post just cut 30% of the workforce. He's among the richest people in the world. It shouldn't be about making money for someone that already has more money than anyone would know what to do with. So there are other deep-rooted problems, I think, here going on in terms of the political economy of mass media, you know, the over-reliance on neoliberalism and unbridled capitalism that just seems to blind these people about how much harm they're causing societally. Jeff Bezos doesn't need to think about bottom lines. He could run the Washington Post at a loss for eternity and let reporters run it. Ralph Nader just wrote a great piece that I signed off on that was saying, hey, Jeff Bezos, why don't you let the reporters run the newsroom and stop ruining journalism or stop contributing to that loss? So, I mean, even in this case, it's not even that some of these massive corporations or these owners are can't afford to lose the money. It's just they just don't seem to care about journalism. Clayton Weimer, any final words today or how people can find your work or the work of RSF?
3: Yeah, you can go to, as you said, rsf.org. I would encourage folks to read the full report. You know, we really only touched on the United States and the Nordic mm-hmm. countries today, but we cover 180 countries with this thing. Lots of different ways to break down the data. It's interactive. Click on any country and you're bound to learn something new about what's going on.
2: Absolutely. Clayton Weimer is executive director of the Washington Office of Reporters Without Borders. We've been talking about World Press Freedom Day and RSF's Press Freedom Index. Thank you so much, Clayton, for joining us on the Project Censored show today.
3: Thank you for having me. We want to smash, crash, blast, blast the system. We want to get it hype, get it live, get with the mission. We want the crowd loud. This pumping rhythm is hitting. That does it for another episode of the Project Censored radio show on Pacifica Radio. I'm your producer and co-host, Eleanor Goldfield, along with my co-host and executive producer, Mickey Huff. For more information about all the things that the project does, from the classroom to the radio waves, please check out projectcensored.org. I'd also like to remind listeners that the views and opinions expressed on this program are those of the guests and hosts and do not necessarily reflect the official policy or position of Project Censored. 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We have a lot of tools, resources, and information over at our website. Again, that's projectcensored.org. Please also follow us on social media at Project Censored. As always, thank you so much for listening, and we'll see you next time.
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1: Plastic straws are among the top 10 contributors to marine pollution. They do not biodegrade.
2: Instead, they break down into smaller microplastics that have made their way into our food chain and the deepest trenches in our oceans. Recently, scientists have announced that each of us may be consuming up to one credit card size of plastic per week.
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0: We cannot wait for our government to take charge. It is up to us.
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I welcome your comments and suggestions on the show, as well as any favorite music requests you may have or musical personalities you would like featured on the show. 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In this broadcast, I'm happy to feature several unusual and rarely performed works. We'll open with a work by Belgian-French composer César Franck, telling the story of a hunter who foolishly decides to go hunting on the Sabbath. A symphony featuring traditional Russian folk tunes follows by Russian composer Vasily Kalinnikov and performed by the National Symphony Orchestra under the direction of Theodore Kuchar. Then in the second hour is one of my all-time favorites, a concerto for organ, strings, and timpani by French composer Francis Poulenc, followed by a very interesting work for cello octet, Melangia, by Spanish composer Enrique Morera. There's lots of beautiful music to come, so stay tuned right here on Intermountain Classics and KFOI. 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

I'm Tom Diskin, and this is Intermountain Classics on your community radio station for Red Bluff and Redding, KFOI 90.9 FM, and on the web at kfoiradio.org. Our opening work in this week's program is Les Chasseurs Maudits, or The Accursed Huntsman, by César Franck. It tells the story of a Count of the Rhine who dares to go hunting on a Sunday morning in violation of the Sabbath. As the piece begins, the Count defiantly sounds his hunting horn, despite the warnings of the church bells and sacred chants which call the faithful to worship. Deep in the woods, the Count is cursed by a terrible voice which condemns him to be pursued by demons for eternity. We now hear the BBC National Orchestra of Wales, conducted by Tadaki Otaka, in César Franck's Les Chasseurs Maudits.

This is Intermountain Classics on KFOI 90.9 FM, Red Bluff and Redding. We've just heard the symphonic poem Le Chasseur Maudit, The Accursed Huntsman, by César Franck. I'm your host, Tom Diskin, and thank you for listening. Our featured work in this first hour of Intermountain Classics is the Symphony No. 1 in G minor by Russian composer Vasily Kalinnikov. Kalinnikov was a Russian composer of two symphonies, several additional orchestral works, and numerous songs, all of them imbued with characteristics of folk song. His symphonies, particularly the first, were frequently performed in the early 20th century. We now hear the National Symphony of Ukraine in Kalinnikov's Symphony No. 1 in G minor.

In this first hour of Intermountain Classics, we've listened to music from Europe and Russia by Cesar Franck and Vasily Kalinnikov. Be sure to stay tuned for more great music on Intermountain Classics. In the next hour, we will hear a very exciting concerto for organ, timpani, and strings by Francis Poulenc, and a delightful symphony by Mozart.

This is Intermountain Classics, brought to you by Community Radio, KFOI, 90.9 FM, serving Red Bluff, Redding, and the Upper Sacramento Valley. I'm your host, Tom Diskin. Thanks for joining me. During the second hour of Intermountain Classics, we will hear music of Mozart, Polonc, and Marrera. We will open with Symphony No. 30 in D major by Mozart. Mozart wrote his Symphony No. 30 in Salzburg, completing it in 1774. The work is scored for two oboes, bassoon, two horns, two trumpets, timpani, and strings. But unfortunately, the timpani part has been lost. According to my references, there has been at least one attempt to reconstruct the timpani part. So we'll see if we actually get to hear that in this recording. This is the Prague Chamber Orchestra under the baton of Sir Charles Mackerras in this recording of Mozart's Symphony No. 30 in D major.

The second hour of Intermountain Classics has opened with the beautiful performance of Mozart's Symphony No. 30 in D major, as performed by the Prague Chamber Orchestra, with Sir Charles McCarris conducting. 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I'm your host, Tom Diskin. Thanks for listening. The Concerto for Organ, Timpani, and Strings in G minor is a concerto composed by Francis Poulenc for the organ between 1934 and 1938. It became one of the most frequently performed pieces of the genre, not written in the Baroque period. The organ concerto was commissioned by Princess Edmond de Poulenc in 1934 as a piece with a chamber orchestra accompaniment and an easy organ part that the princess could probably play herself. Poulenc quickly abandoned this idea for something much more grandiose and ambitious. His earlier harpsichord concerto and double piano concerto were simpler, more lighthearted pieces. As the full title of the piece denotes, the piece is scored for solo organ, timpani, and a string orchestra. The piece uses such comparatively small forces relative to Poulenc's other concertos so that the piece could be played in a quite small space with an organ. The London Symphony Orchestra, conducted by André Previn, is featured in this recording with Simon Preston as organ.

We've just heard the Concerto for Organ, Strings, and Timpani by Francis Poulenc, as performed by the London Symphony Orchestra, conducted by André Previn. The organ soloist was Simon Preston. Enric Morera was an early 20th century composer born in Barcelona, but migrated to Argentina as a child, where he played violin, trumpet, and organ. He studied piano with Albéniz and composition with Pedrel. In Europe, he achieved success with works for orchestra, operas, and zarzuelas, a Spanish operetta. He also wrote chamber music, lieder, choral music, and sardanas, a popular dance deeply rooted in Catalonia. For our closing work, we will hear Melangia, or Melancholia in Spanish, a piece written for cello octet and dedicated to Catalonian cellist Pablo Casals. Featured here is the cello octet Conjunto Ibérico.

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My name is Tom Diskin. Intermountain Classics is dedicated to promoting classical music both locally and worldwide, with a wide variety of local and worldwide artists and musicians, with live broadcasts and interviews, as well as a unique selection of fine recorded music and commentary. 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

0: Extinction Diaries. The year 2020 officially tied 2016 for the warmest year on record. Furthermore, in October 2020, Arctic ice fell below the record minimum of 2012, and with almost no news announcement, the 2020 ice was also a fraction of the thickness of 2012. In the South Pole region, cracks are appearing everywhere. Researchers claim the disintegration of the burnt ice shelf is imminent and will soon release an iceberg twice the size of the state of New York. Scientists say this is the first step in a chain reaction. The United Nations predicts sea level rises that do not account for such large icebergs. Looking deeper, the last 7 years are the 7 warmest years ever recorded, and as of now, there is no human effort capable of stopping the warming and the polar meltdowns. And so far, warming has exceeded all global concerns. Perhaps it's not just human industrial activity driving climate change. Political promises and international strategies now appear to be more hot air than action, and hot air leads to melting and extinction. My name is Rising Moon, and this is a Small World Radio production.
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2: Armstrong is on the moon. Neil Armstrong, 38-year-old American, standing on the surface of the moon on this July 20th, 1969.
3: That's one small step for man, one giant leap for... Hey! Is that KFOI? It is! Coming through! That's KFOI 90.9 FM, Red Bluff, Redding!

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Every week at this time, we explore the musical culture of Spain and Latin America. 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The Spanish composer Enrique Granados had a deep fascination for the artworks and milieu of Francisco Goya. He portrayed them in music with his goyescas for piano and the tonadillas in the ancient style, which were songs with piano accompanied to text by Fernando Periquet, another devotee of Goya. The seventh tonadilla is titled La Maja de Goya. The piece works well in transcription for guitar, which will now be demonstrated for us by Andrés Segovia.

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When he returned home, he collected his notes and wrote the most famous Spanish music ever written by a non-Spanish composer, the España Rhapsody. It's performed here by the London Symphony Orchestra under the baton of the Spanish conductor, Ataulfo Argenta.

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We tend to think of the Catholic missions that existed in South America 300 years ago as being rather primitive places. Well, they may not have had running water, but they did have very sophisticated music. Some of the music

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And we heard it here on Classical Tones, the program of classical music with a Latin connection, from the studios of KBBF in Santa Rosa, California. 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Ingrid Flitter is an Argentinian pianist who in 2006 was the fifth recipient and the first woman to win the prestigious Gilmour Artist Award. Born in Buenos Aires in 1973, Ingrid Flitter has also won numerous other awards over the years. Here she is playing the Sonata No. 18 in E-flat major, opus 31, No. 3, by Ludwig van Beethoven.

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We just heard the sonata number 18 in E-flat major, opus 31, number 3, by Ludwig van Beethoven, performed by pianist Ingrid Flitter. 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You're listening to Classical Tones, your program of classical music with a Latin connection. We'll return with the second hour of this beautiful music in a couple of minutes.

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Welcome back to Classical Tones from the studios of KBBF in Santa Rosa, California. All the music has some connection to Spain or Latin America. 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The early 19th century Spanish Catalan composer Fernando Sor was the most famous guitarist of his day, achieving particular fame in Paris and London. He wrote a great deal of music for his instrument, primarily in the classical tradition. His Andante Largo could easily be mistaken for an early work by Beethoven, and his complete mastery of the instrument is constantly in evidence. Andrés Segovia is another guitarist with complete mastery of the instrument, and we'll now hear his interpretation of Fernando Sor's Andante Largo.

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Heitor Villa-Lobos is regarded throughout the world as the most famous Brazilian composer of the 20th century. He used his creativity and the unlimited cultural resources of Brazil to discover new textures and rhythms in music and adapted impressionistic techniques in Brazilian folk music. This work, called As Três Marias, the Three Marias, was composed in his later years when he was deeply involved in music education. It's based on a well-known folk story in Brazil, which is roughly translated as follows. Once upon a time, there were three little girls, the Three Marias of the Earth, who romped and played in the countryside of Brazil. They were happy and gay and best of friends. Always smiling, they traveled the paths of life together. So that this trinity might serve as a perpetual symbol for humanity, they are preserved as eternal stars in the heavens to brighten the way for other children of our planet. The Three Marias, performed by pianist Marta Marchena.

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That was a piece called The Three Marias by Héctor Villa-Lobos, performed by Marta Marchena at the piano. 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The Mexican María Garfias is something of a mystery. She was a child prodigy, composing several important works at the age of 12 and 13, and giving several well-received piano concerts, and then she turned into an enigma. There is little information available on her. There's no Wikipedia article and very little information on the web. I was able to find out that she was a student of Zenobio Paniagua, to whom she dedicated the work we are about to hear, the waltz Gratitude, written when she was just 12 years old. She gave her first concert, November 17, 1862, at age 13, in the Gran Teatro Nacional in Mexico City. On November 9, 1867, in a concert at the Teatro Nacional dedicated to Benito Juárez, she premiered her great Marcha Republicana and played works by Franz Liszt and others. The young composer wrote at least 19 works between 1861 and 1868. In her maturity, she appears to have abandoned composition to pursue her other career as an actress. Let's listen now to a transcription for two harps of Gratitude by María Garfias. The harpists are Mercedes Gómez and Janet Paulus.

Gratitude de Maria Garcias fue interpretada por las arpistas Mercedes Gomez y Janet Paulus. Gratitude by Maria Garcias was performed by harpist Mercedes Gomez and Janet Paulus. A continuación, escucharemos dos españoles cantando ópera italiana sobre dos amantes franceses. Plácido Domingo canta el papel del Chevalier de Greux y Montserrat Caballé interpreta su amante Manon en esta aria de Manon Lescaut, una ópera de Giacomo Puccini. En este dúo del acto segundo, de Greux canta Tú, tú, amore, tú, mientras se reúnen después de su primera separación. Here are two Spaniards singing Italian opera about two French lovers. Plácido Domingo sings the part of the Chevalier de Greux, and Montserrat Caballé plays his lover Manon in this aria from Manon Lescaut, an opera by Giacomo Puccini. In this duet from the second act, de Greux sings Tu, tu, amore, tu, as they are reunited after their first separation.

Está escuchando Donald's Clásicos, a programa de música clásica con una conexión latina desde los estudios de KBBF en Santa Rosa, California, donde acabamos de escuchar una aria de la ópera Manon Lescaut de Giacomo Puccini, interpretada por el tenor Plácido Domingo y la soprano Montserrat Caballé. You're listening to Classical Tones, the program of classical music with a Latin connection from the studios of KBBF in Santa Rosa, California. We just heard an aria from the opera Manon Lescaut by Giacomo Puccini, performed by tenor Plácido Domingo and soprano Montserrat Caballé. 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Escucharemos a la Orquesta Sinfónica Simón Bolívar de Venezuela bajo la batuta de Eduardo Mata. Carlos Chávez, who lived from 1899 to 1978, was the man who brought Mexico into the world of modern music. Caballos de Vapor, also known as HP for Horsepower, its English title, provides one of the best examples of that. This suite comes from a ballet of the same name and is intended to depict the contrast between the fertile and productive lands of the south of Mexico and the cold industrial north. There are three sections called Dance of Man, Boat to the Tropics, and the Tropics. We'll hear the Simón Bolívar Symphony Orchestra of Venezuela under the baton of Eduardo Mata.

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We just heard our last piece of the hour, Horsepower, by Carlos Chávez, performed by the Simón Bolívar Symphony Orchestra of Venezuela, directed by Eduardo Mata. 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Soy su presentador, Alan Bloom, y espero estar con ustedes otra vez la próxima semana. I want to thank you for tuning into Classical Tones, the classical music show from the studios of KBBF. We're here every week with 2 hours of the best music and musicians from Spain and Latin America. This is your host, Alan Bloom, hoping to be with you again next week.

The very word secrecy is repugnant in a free and open society. And we are, as a people, inherently and historically opposed to secret societies, to secret oaths, and to secret proceedings. We decided long ago that the dangers of excessive and unwarranted concealment of pertinent facts far outweighed the dangers which are cited to justify it. Even today, there is little value in opposing the threat of a closed society by imitating its arbitrary restrictions. Even today, there is little value in ensuring the survival of our nation if our traditions do not survive with it. And there is very grave danger that an announced need for increased security will be seized upon by those anxious to expand its meaning to the very limits of official censorship and concealment. That I do not intend to permit to the extent that it's in my control. And no official of my administration, whether his rank is high or low, civilian or military, should interpret my words here tonight as an excuse to censor the news, to stifle dissent, to cover up our mistakes, or to withhold from the press and the public the facts they deserve to know.

I'm Tony Epstein, and this is the Magical Mystery Tour. Join us as we dive into the heart of things, exploring new ideas and new ways of seeing and being in this wondrous, crazy world we share together.